0: subsidiary of Coos Creek.
1: That is correct.
0: So if you're a member of Coos Creek Electric Co-op, you're also an owner of Beacon Broadband. One of the purposes of Coos Creek Electric is to serve the rural customers, Coos County and Curry County.
1: That's correct.
0: So we have some members that are pretty far out in the boonies.
1: Yeah, that's right. Absolutely. You know, interesting fact is that our members out in Agnes up the Rogue River did not receive electric service until 1962 or 63 timeframe.
0: Mm-hmm. Now, in addition, I understand you're also on the board of directors of a group called the Pacific Northwest Generating Co-op in PNGC. What might that be?
1: Electric cooperatives need a source of power. In the Northwest, public utilities like Coos Creek Electric have relied on Bonneville Power for many years. Outside of the Bonneville Power footprint, electric co-ops rely on generation and transmission cooperatives to generate power, deliver it to the distribution utility through transmission lines. And so here in the Northwest, PNGC Power is a cooperative of electric cooperatives. We have 25 members across the Northwest serving Washington, Oregon, Idaho, Montana, a little bit into Nevada, and a little bit into Wyoming. PNGC, for many years, has been Bonneville Power-centric. Now that Bonneville Power doesn't have additional resources and is not authorized to build new resources, as the capacity of the Columbia River hydro system gets used up, we need to find other resources beyond Bonneville Power. And so that's the mission of PNGC Power for these 25 member electric cooperatives.
0: Now, as I've looked into the power distribution and our entire grid, one thing that really impressed me was all of the organizations, both public organizations, private organizations, tribes, all of these organizations have a finger in how our electrical grid is run, how it's maintained, when it generates power, how much power it generates. It is a highly regulated and pulled in many different directions. We're lucky we get any electrical power at all, considering all the organizations involved trying to tell it what to do.
1: Sometimes it certainly feels like there's a lot of bureaucracy involved, but it really is a matter of keeping the grid operating, and many different entities perform different functions within that. When you think about the overall electric grid, not just here on the south coast of Oregon, but across the nation, it's the most complicated and complex machine that man has made. And it takes a lot of people to keep it running. And there are people running generation facilities. There are people running transmission facilities. There are folks in the control rooms, and of course, all of the myriad of engineers and support people that design and construct. And then there's all of the regulation that you mentioned. We have an alphabet soup of acronyms. There's the Northwest Electric Coordinating Council, NERC. There's locally here, we have the Western Electric Coordinating Council that operates underneath that. We also have a number of associations that support smaller distribution utilities because we need that in order to train our people and learn about the new technologies that are coming out that we can implement, and a very big support network to keep our electricity flowing to load and keeping the power on that keeps our lives moving.
2: Well, you're doing a great job because I come from the Chicago metropolitan area. Our downtime of electric was probably 5 to 10 times what it is on a coast with all the perils of the storms. And I think the most my electric has been out since I owned my house in 2019 is for about 2 hours possibly, or 2.5 hours. And they found the problem all the way up the coast. And people were calling me up and down the coast, and everyone's electricity snapped on within a minute of each other. Yeah. It was very impressive.
1: Yeah, likely would have been one of the instances where we had a problem with the Bonneville Power transmission line that serves our area. When the BPA line goes down, most of our service territory will go down, particularly the line that serves the Gold Beach substation, because that serves all the points south from Gold Beach.
0: So we here in Brookings in particular and Harbor are at the very tail end of the transmission line. There's a lot that goes on in front of us. Now, just for our listeners who may not be aware of this, when we walk into a room and flip a switch on the wall and expect the light to turn on. Where does that power come from? How does it get to us? Where does it start, and how does it get down to us? It's a long, torturous path.
1: It is. Simply stated, the energy that energizes the light when you flip the switch is nothing more than a transfer of energy from the water flowing down the Columbia River through continuous connection of electrical conductors that end up in your home. That's the simplest form.
2: So, Brent, you know that our program is very concerned about disasters that can occur and all of the things we need to be prepared for. So from the cooperative's perspective, how do you guys prioritize what these disasters could be? It could be earthquakes, tsunami, fires. Are there different protocols of protecting this wire that comes all the way down from the river?
1: Yeah. Mother Nature really is our biggest threat to the power grid. And oftentimes we prioritize and are prepared for different sorts of problems that Mother Nature brings along based on the frequency that we experience them. Obviously, here on the south coast of Oregon, winter storms, the severe wind storms, are our biggest concern. And so we're well prepared for those. We have a long, skinny service territory along the coast here. It's nearly a three-hour drive from California border in our most southern portion of our service territory up to our more northern portion up in Daniels Creek off of the Coos River. And so oftentimes when we get a winter storm, it'll either hit predominantly in the north or predominantly in the south. And so with our four line crews, we can send the folks that aren't affected as much and pick up and restore where we get the wind storms. Landslides are another one that affect us and have affected us. You know, those who've been here a while remember the big Huskanaden slide that happened just north of Brookings. And then we had the Arizona slide since then, Arizona Beach slide. And so the biggest challenge that we have at Coos Cray Electric there is that when transportation north to south is cut off, then you know, each of our offices is islanded. Fortunately, each of our office stands generally independent. But then there's the concerns about if that transportation is not restored, do we have enough fuel to power our vehicles? Do we have enough materials on hand in order to replace poles that have been broken and wires that are down? Those are the challenges that we face. You know, when you get to talk about the more significant things that happen that occur less often, the big earthquake, the tsunami, those are a little bit more difficult to plan for by nature of the fact that they could be potentially very large disasters.
2: Unfortunately, you don't have enough practice doing those.
1: That's right. We don't have a lot of practice doing those.
0: And that's really the good news.
1: That's the great news, yes.
2: And then for the ones that we don't experience, fortunately, what goes into preparation then within the electric company?
1: You know, our preparation for those are really making sure that we have good communications across the system. We make sure that we have the ability to call folks into work and get them in so that they can serve. Naturally, folks are going to be most inclined to want to take care of their families in a very large disaster sort of a circumstance. And naturally, we expect that. And so we encourage our employees to have disaster preparation at home so that their families are cared for and they can feel comfortable coming into work and helping to restore the electric grid in whatever capacity.
2: And that's an excellent point, Wes. We've heard that from other guests that we've had too, which is families that are going to participate in recovery or helping, assisting people need to really be the ones that feel comfortable enough to go out and do that. Their families are safe and they know where to show up and what to do.
0: In addition to that, not only are Coos Cray Electric employees out dealing with those issues, but oftentimes they bring in outside personnel, supplement the teams they have on Coos Cray Electric. So then there's people that come in from outside, other co-ops. Coos Cray Co-op lends people outside as well. But there's a lot of help that comes in. And then those guys have to be accommodated once they get into town, you know, those crews. So they need places to sleep, places to eat, places to get cleaned up and that sort of thing. So it just gets bigger and bigger as the disaster spreads.
1: It really does.
2: I hadn't thought of that. So is there a multi-tiered plan for extra, like you could only handle so many events simultaneously, I would think, with staffing?
1: Yes, that's exactly right. And as Wes said, we have mutual aid agreements with other cooperatives. We also have contractors that are always willing to come and help. when there is a major outage that would take a long time. And when I say a long time, typically if it's going to last more than 48 hours, we'll often call in mutual aid. Fortunately, we're set up here at Coos Curry Electric so that it's been many years since we've actually had to call on mutual aid. But we have neighboring co-ops up the Willamette Valley who call in mutual aid on a regular basis because they are they don't have the internal capability and they want to get their members back in service as quickly as possible. So we have the Oregon Rural Electric Cooperative Association. When there's a big storm, they're a communication hub for us. You think about in the Southeast, the big hurricanes that they experience there. The Electric Co-op, our national association of electric cooperatives, they get involved, and there are electric co-ops from two states away that will come to aid co-ops in restoring power in their service territories. That's not only people and trucks, but that's materials as well.
0: Speaking of materials, we've seen a lot of price escalation in recent years. How has that affected your ability to get materials, wire, poles, various electrical components, and in particular, elements of our whole electrical grid that's huge and very expensive are transformers. Now, recently, Coos Curry Electric has contracted to replace the transformer here in either Brookings or Harbor, one of the two.
1: That's correct.
0: How did that experience go in getting a new transformer?
1: A couple of things there, a couple of points. One is the cost, and the other one is the availability of materials for the grid. And as you said, we are in the process of rebuilding the Brookings substation. It just gets to a point, particularly in our more corrosive coastal environment, that it's just time to replace the existing material. Most of what will be replaced is 40 plus years old. So it's not like your laptop that you replace every 5 years. It's long-lived equipment. But the transformer, which is the backbone really of the distribution system, without those large power transformers in the substations, we can't transition the high voltage transmission electricity down into our lower distribution voltages. And so they're massive pieces of equipment with a lot of metal in them. What we're finding is that for small utilities like ours, we are having a hard time getting those large, complex pieces of equipment because of the data centers. And they're building new infrastructure to support the large energy load of the data centers. And so the large manufacturers here in the United States are catering to those large orders, and that leaves small utilities like us looking to other sources. And so this Brookings substation transformer, we have actually ordered it from a company in Argentina. And then the lead time for that is 2 years. It'll be 2 years from the time that we ordered it until we receive it.
2: 2 years?
1: Isn't that amazing?
2: So, Brent, if we had a major disaster and the transformers are taken out, they're kaput.
1: Mm-hmm.
2: It could be a long time before electricity is supplied to the masses, it sounds like.
1: It could be. And let me just address a couple of things there. One is that at Coos Curry Electric, we have what we call a mobile substation. It's essentially a large power transformer, the same as what is in one of our substations, and it's on a semi-trailer. We have just recently refurbished our mobile substation, and it's in excellent condition, and it's historically been stored outside, and we are right now constructing a building to store that within to ensure that it has a longer life. But we can actually put that on the highway and get that into our substation. We design our substation so that that mobile transformer can be rolled in and set up within a matter of 24 to 48 hours max, and we can have power. Now, that's assuming that in whatever large disaster there is, that the transmission lines from Bonneville Power are still energized and functional. If there's a major disaster that, for some reason, a large earthquake, a large landslide, a major devastating wildfire damages the transmission lines, then it's whatever the time it takes to get that. And a perfect example of that is 2 years ago when the Smith River Complex fire down in California burned through PacifiCorp's double circuit transmission line that serves Del Norte County. PacifiCorp could not get their line crews back in to rebuild that until fire was sufficiently put out. Del Norte County was completely out of power, and that lasted for the better part of a week plus. Then PacifiCorp trucked in many, many generators, large generators, generators on semi-trailers as well as smaller generators to get

0: around with the generator, that our modem and our router consume a lot more power than my detailed knowledge of what it was 10 years ago. I took one of those generators, used solar, 2 days, and it charged up, and then my modem and router operated for exactly 24 hours. Yeah. So if we were having a disaster, how do you keep people from just trying to use electricity and things that maybe it isn't a priority for the county?
1: Right. Today, there is not established priority and close collaboration between Coos Creek Electric and the county from an administrative high level, I would say. However, our operations crews and our operations managers has excellent relationships with all of the key organizations in our service territory. So we have contact with those folks that in emergencies, we can contact, they can contact us and help us understand kind of in real time what the priorities are. It's important to realize most organizations that have critical energy needs, hospitals, fire stations, police stations, they often have some sort of backup generator on site, but then they have to maintain that backup generation. They have to exercise it regularly. They have to ensure that they have a fuel source because typically most of them are designed with fuel sources on site to run no less than 24 hours and probably not more than 3 days.
2: So does that apply to hospitals as well, that they would have like a 3-day maximum limit on the power they have available?
1: Again, it's dependent on which hospital and what their backup service design is, but that's correct. Somewhere in the range, typical is 24 hours to 3 days. You know, if additional fuel is available, then they can run that much longer, you know, they can refuel.
0: Another question I have is, are the materials in transmission lines and transformers and all the other materials used in the supply of electricity, do we buy them where they have certain tolerances to like heat, like certain amount of hours under fire? Are they built in a certain way where they can withstand earthquakes?
1: Probably one of the biggest ways that we ensure resilience of the electric grid is to design some redundancy into our systems. A good example of that, we've identified in our long-range plan at Coos Creek Electric over the last 10 years, it's been in our plan to build a distribution tie between Gold Beach and Pistol River. The reason being is because the Pistol River substation is served off of a tap of our transmission line that goes from Gold Beach to Brookings. And that was their only source of power. And if the transmission line were to fail, or if the transformer at the Pistol River substation were to fail, it's located in a spot where we'd have difficulty getting the mobile substation that I mentioned earlier connected there. If we build a distribution tie, then we can redistribute power from Gold Beach through another path to get to Pistol River. Coos Creek Electric is nearing the end of the project to complete that distribution tie, and that's a great example of how we build redundancy into our system so that one location is not fed by just one source. And there's redundancy here in Brookings because we have two different transmission lines. They run in the same corridor in much of the 42 miles between the Gold Beach and the Brookings substation, but they're on steel structures, so they're more resilient to the problems of wildfire if a wildfire were to burn through. That was one of the problems down in Del Norte County with the Smith River Complex fire, is that there were redundant transmission lines serving the Del Norte County. However, they were both built on wood pole structures. And so when the severe fire came through, it burned down the wood pole structures for both lines. That's a little bit different for us here on the South Coast. Our lines coming from the north, from the Bonneville Power Administration, one is built on steel structures and the other one is built on wood pole lines. And so we have some redundancy there that is more resilient to fire threat than was the case down in Del Norte County with the PacifiCor line.
2: As I look back on the few years that I've been here in Brookings, I've noted that the Coos Creek delivers very reliable power. I experienced more power failures up in Oregon City, Portland area than I've seen down here by far. I'm really impressed with the way that Coos Creek operates, and we have dedicated crews here. The people that work for Coos Creek Electric and Beacon as well, can't leave them out, are excellent people. They're all local, and they have families here, and they have a vested interest in keeping things running because their families are as affected as we are. But I guess that's pretty common, though, throughout the state. But we are at the very end of the power line distribution system, And anything

0: it goes wrong between, say, Gold Beach and Portland affects us, that has to be fixed. So oftentimes we're at somebody else's mercy, if you will, to maintain our power supply.
1: And you know, we've been talking about events or disasters that occur by nature. What we haven't talked about, and I'd be interested in your perspective, Brent, is what about malicious activity, preparing for or protecting against cyber attacks or physical sabotage?
2: Those are concerns. The threat is less defined than what we experience with weather-related outages. Some of the things that we do to prepare for that, one of the benefits to the electric co-op of our Beacon Broadband fiber network is that we've now connected all of our substations with fiber optic communications. That now gives us the ability to install more robust physical security and cameras so we can monitor those remote substations that oftentimes can go a week to 2 or 3 weeks without an individual stepping foot inside them. So we can monitor those. We do have some concerns about copper theft, and so we need to be able to monitor our substations. Plus, if folks are able to get into there, you know, it's a significant hazard to them as well, just because of the proximity of the energized equipment that's there. The other thing that Beacon Broadband is doing for the electric grid is it allows us to implement new technologies and improve the reliability of the electric grid through weather monitoring, through improved control of the electric plant. You know, those are some of the things that we are doing. And as we implement new technology, that with new communications, we've got to be careful that we protect it from cyber threat. Concern about malicious sabotage issues, those are relatively infrequent. And you know, to some extent, you got to look at what the motivation might be. It might be just vandalism, but on a large scale, probably don't have a real big threat of that here in Coosan Creek County.
1: Well, I would think that with the connection of fiber between them also, then you have more automation abilities going forward into the future for central points of surveillance of everything going on.
2: That's exactly right.
1: Including, you know, automation that can turn on and off things, alarms and locked doors.
2: Yeah. Yeah, that's right. With our old radio communication system prior to the fiber, we only had the ability to monitor essential components out in the field and in our substation. And today, we will be implementing the ability to control from our dispatch center the power system, and in some cases, prevent truck rolls, which means we can energize the system without having an individual that takes 30 minutes to an hour just to arrive on site to begin to troubleshoot. Because many of the outages on the electric system are temporary, we can often restore without even having an individual go and troubleshoot.
1: I feel very comfortable that you're in charge, Brent.
2: Well, thank you.
1: And in doing us a great service.
2: I appreciate that.
1: I appreciate your years of service in your capacity.
2: Yeah, it's an honor to be able to serve, and that's really the focus of my career has been in rural electric infrastructure. It's very satisfying to be able to help ensure that these rural communities have the energy that they need in order to keep, we say keep the lights on, but I like to say to keep our lives on.
0: Keep our lives on. Because that's what it comes down to.
1: Yeah, it's hard to separate between those two.
0: Thank you so much for being with us today, Brent. It's been very informative. And like Grace says, we feel very comfortable with the Coos Curry being in your hands. Thank you very much.
2: It's been my honor to be here.
1: Thank you, Brent.
0: Thanks for listening to Cascadia Strong on KCIW 100.7 FM. 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
3: Thanks to Mike Powell for the music.
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3: Makeup and Cosmetics, Tammy Powderpuff.
0: And so until next time, get and stay prepared.

It's time now for your good news for a good planet. Front Yard Food. You may think you need to move to the country to get more involved with sustainable living and growing your own food. But in Pasadena, California, Jules Gervais created a lush urban homestead just 1 mile from the city. When the Gervais family bought their fixer-upper in the mid-1980s, they decided to rethink what was possible by starting with their food and learning how to grow it. So they buried the lawn under 6 inches of mulch, built raised beds, and studied how to garden for maximum density and minimal water use. Over the years, they have used permaculture techniques to revitalize the soil and bring it back to life. They grow hundreds of organic fruits and vegetables and flowers, as well as raising chickens, ducks, and goats for their eggs and milk. As a result, they manage to produce over 7,000 pounds of organic food per year on just 1/10 of an acre. It costs them less than $2 per day, provides 90% of their own food, and they net over $20,000 annually from selling their surplus organic produce. Jules Gervais was a Vietnam vet who believed in freedom, and he believed that gardening was the most dangerous thing you could do because you were in danger of being truly free. And this is Mandy from GoodNewsGoodPlanet.com.

0: 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I'm Michael Gaskill. Amidst the barrage of direct attacks that the Trump administration and their allies have been waging on public lands and the environment, you'd be forgiven for missing a potentially seismic shift in the Forest Service. On March 31st of this year, 2026, the U.S. Department of Agriculture, the agency which the Forest Service is part of, quietly announced a dramatic restructuring of the agency, which manages almost 200 million acres of public land. Responses in the environmental and conservation community have ranged from, "Trump is destroying the Forest Service and we need to save it," to, "This isn't actually that big a deal," to, "RIP and good riddance to the Forest Service." To understand what's actually happening with this so-called reorganization and the real implications it could have for public lands, I'm joined today by Kevin Hood, Executive Director of Forest Service Employees for Environmental Ethics. Before we get started, my email is coastrangeradio@gmail.com. Please reach out anytime and let me know what you think of the show. Kevin Hood, welcome to Coast Range Radio.
1: Thank you for having me, Michael. It's a pleasure to be here.
0: You know, this is a subject that I've been wanting to do for a while. We've talked on this show a lot about the various public lands attacks by the Trump administration. Depending on who you ask, this Forest Service reorganization is either not that big a deal. There's not that many people actually familiar with it that think it's a good thing, but there's certainly a contingent of folks that basically think it's the end of the Forest Service as we know it. So I'm really glad to be able to talk with somebody of your level of expertise and knowledge to really ground us in what is actually going on and the implications. So before we get to that, could you tell me about Forest Service Employees for Environmental Ethics? Just ground us a little bit in yourself and your organization.
1: Sure. Well, thanks for your interest in this topic on Forest Service reorganization, and I'll share with you what I know, but there are a lot of questions that remain to be answered for sure. Forest Service Employees for Environmental Ethics, we often refer to ourselves as FC by our acronym. We're a small but mighty conservation group, and we're dedicated to protecting our national forests and promoting environmental ethics. We were founded in 1989 by former Forest Service employees that were frustrated with the agency's overemphasis on logging and forsaking laws and standards in cranking out the timber. We're one of the early groups to effectively use litigation to hold the Forest Service accountable and uphold legal standards. We use education, advocacy, litigation, and celebration as well, to where there are stewardship successes, to try to advocate for ecological sustainability, scientifically sound and fiscally responsible land management. Since we were founded, we started originally on timber and timber sales, but we've also weighed in on other issues, including wilderness regulations, improper forest closures, keeping people locked out of their public lands, the failure to conduct proper environmental reviews for military exercises on national forests. And we currently have a couple lawsuits going related to the Forest Service's use of fire retardant. We're trying to get the agency to comply with the Endangered Species Act and the Clean Water Act. We try to bring together civil servants, concerned citizens, and community advocates to just elevate responsible public land stewardship. That's it in a nutshell.
0: Well, thanks for that. And while we're kind of setting the groundwork for the conversation, you know, everybody, broadly speaking, knows what the Forest Service is and what it does. But I'm sure there's a lot of really important work that the Forest Service does and just context about this discussion that would be useful that maybe a lot of folks don't know. Is there anything that you think that the average listener or even avid, you know, environmentalists might not know about the Forest Service that'll be important for this conversation about, you know, whether it's being dismantled or the reorganization? And then also just a really brief history of your history with the Forest Service.
1: Yeah, well, the Forest Service manages 193 million acres of public lands, and that includes about 154 national forests and 20 national grasslands. And one thing I think people might not appreciate is just the diverse ecosystems and landscapes under Forest Service management. There's a national forest, the El Yunque National Forest. It's a tropical forest in Puerto Rico. And then there's also up in Alaska, there's the Tongass National Forest and the Chugach National Forest that include ice fields that are the size of, you know, Rhode Island or Connecticut, and have glaciers that, you know, come out of the mountains all the way down to the sea. And the range of activities that Forest Service employees engage in, it's as broad and diverse as those landscapes. There's everything from archaeologists that are researching streamscaping and how Alaska Natives have kind of sculpted rocks to catch salmon for millennia. There are forest products experts who are working with mills where they can reconstitute their slash into bio bricks. And I actually did a tour to a mill about 2 years ago, and the mill noted they were actually making more money from their bio brick sales than they were from the lumber they were actually milling. And there's also the traditional jobs of, you know, fire response. There's, you know, trail maintenance, there's visitor services and things like that. So it's quite a vast agency in all regards. In terms of my association with the Forest Service, I first started working with the agency in 1995. I was hired as a GS4 Wilderness and Trails crew leader in the Chiricahua Wilderness down in southeast Arizona on the Coronado National Forest. And I worked for the Forest Service from 1995 all the way up until last year, about September of 2025. And in my time, I was primarily involved in wilderness. I did that for 25 years, but I also did a bit of work in recreation, permitting, partnerships, and tribal relations as well.
0: I think that's all really helpful context. So with that laid out, let's get into it. So give us a really brief overview of what is happening with this reorganization, and we'll go deeper on the details, but just kind of that executive summary level to start us.
1: Sure. So the reorganization started actually in the previous administration when the Forest Service realized it was about $1 billion overspent in salary and technology. And so they began trying to figure out how can we right-size the agency to the budget. And then we had a change in administration, and the reorganization kind of went into a black box where there were a few people working on it with no input from the broader agency, Congress. And what they came out with was this model where they, in the words of the Secretary of Agriculture, they're going to push the Forest Service out to the forests. And by that, they're going to move the headquarters from Washington, D.C. to Salt Lake City, Utah. They're going to move the transition the 9 regional offices into 15 state director offices. And the professed intent is that the Forest Service will function better, coordinating more closely, you know, with the state and local partners, and having an agency that's kind of centrally located in the west to all the forests. There's also some real significant impacts to research. And I would note that it's not really spreading research far and wide, but rather just cutting it altogether. And the proposals include potentially going from about 76 research stations down to 19, in other words, shutting about 75% of them. And rather than having, like, I think right now we have about 7 national kind of research station directors, that would just be a single research director based out of Fort Collins, Colorado. So, and I should note too that the reorg, it is affecting the upper echelon of the Forest Service. There was an attempt to try to not really impact the folks that are at the forest or the district level who do much of the actual work on the ground.
0: So actually, you already I think, went over what the administration is saying the rationale is. So let's just go into some of the bigger impacts. You know, what are the real impacts of this, short and long term, for the Forest Service, lands, and the organization itself?
1: Well, I guess I'll start with some of the positive impacts. I think most folks would agree that the Forest Service had become quite top heavy. And so it is probably a good thing to thin that out and try to ensure that most of the money that Congress allocates to the Forest Service doesn't get kind of absorbed at the higher levels, but actually gets down to where people are doing projects on the ground. Hmm. It does help the Forest Service also operate within its budget. But other impacts include turmoil and loss of expertise. There's been an exodus of professionals from the Forest Service, and there's a lot of uncertainty as well and a lot of stress. And frankly, there's also a lot of questions as to whether the agency now has the capacity to carry out some of the mandates that are being given to it by the administration, like to ramp up logging, to, you know, try to do projects that are purportedly helping restore forest health and to help meet the alleged energy crisis and things like that. They're running out of people to do the environmental reviews required for all of these activities. So I think right now there's just a lot of uncertainty and a bit of chaos as well.
0: We could keep talking about this and we could circle back, but to me, this leads into a lot of folks like myself and probably you have longstanding critiques of the Forest Service itself. You know, that range from good riddance to the Forest Service, get rid of it, to mostly it's people doing the best they can, and we need to, you know, do some tweaks and stuff. So I'm wondering what kinds of reforms, if any, you would like to see, you know, if you could wave the magic wand, like what would create a Forest Service that is more responsive to the communities it serves, human and non-human?
1: Yeah, that's a really good question. And I do want to acknowledge it is kind of an awkward engagement where, you know, like our FC, we have been quite critical of Forest Service actions and decisions and leadership historically. But at the same time, you know, in my experience, and I think others would agree, the majority of Forest Service employees have good environmental ethics. They are aware of how to balance different conservation values. And they're actually good people that would take good care of the forests if they weren't encumbered by some misguided leadership and direction from on high. Hmm. So the things that are really worth defending first and foremost, and partly why it may be worth conservation groups weighing in on the Forest Service reorganization, is we should have an agency that follows established norms, including laws and regulations on the books. They should adhere to congressional budgets, you know, rather than taking money and putting it, you know, directing money that was, you know, meant for like watershed health and repurposing it for something maybe more damaging. It should be an agency that applies the best available science and supports research.
0: I think they would say they're doing that, right? So how, like, what are the reforms needed to create the incentives for them to actually follow through on all of those things?
1: That's a really good question. I think first and foremost, you need to have almost an agency reboot where you focus on ecosystem integrity, and that's your foundation. Because without healthy forests, and when I say healthy, I mean it in the full sense of a forest, where you have old growth trees, you recognize that disease and pestilence is part of a healthy forest, fire is returned to the ecosystem. And so you try to work with natural processes rather than override them or fight them. So that would be a pretty strong reboot. Maybe go back to Aldo Leopold Sand County Almanac as where you look to start for how we should go about land management. And that would be to have a land ethic where you really respect the land. Another change that could be significant is perhaps we should move the Forest Service into the Department of Interior and look for some, perhaps combining some of the, or at least achieving some efficiencies between the federal land management agencies.
0: Right.
1: The Forest Service, I'm sorry. Go ahead.
0: Oh, no, I was just agreeing with you. I mean, a lot of folks have talked about it. In case any of our listeners don't know, the Forest Service is actually part of the U.S. Department of Agriculture. And so I agree with you in terms of moving it into the interior, because having it housed under agriculture just shows where the bottom line priority is, right? Like the Department of Agriculture is first and foremost in the business of supporting commercial agriculture.
1: Yes, commodity values are very high in the Department of Agriculture. And conservation values, they're there, but not like they are, say, in interior.
0: I mean, one of the big hopes with all of this is that these really blatant attacks could actually help open the door to some bigger reforms in the future under a different administration than would have been possible, just tweaking the status quo. Do you see that, or do you see this as, I mean, I know that you've talked a lot about that we just aren't sure what's going to happen, but how do you view that kind of theory of like rupture as, I guess, creative destruction?
1: I think there is some potential. And one thing that's interesting, but also complicated, another reform for the Forest Service that I think is needed is the fire program is such an outsized part of the agency. Like in a way, the Forest Service has become the fire service, mm-hmm. because roughly half of its staff and half of its budget is all fire, and fire is extremely important, but it should be a part of the land management, not apart from. And so, and then how do you go about doing that? And the Trump administration has proposed creating, and actually created, though it's still being constructed, a U.S. Wildland Fire Service under Interior. And perhaps there's some merit there where if we could get, a fire program that, again, achieves efficiencies and also takes an ecological approach rather than an adversarial approach to fire, perhaps there's some merit there. And maybe if the fire program's going to Interior, that's where the Wildland Fire Service is housed, then maybe the whole Forest Service can go there. So there is some potential to me where the Forest Service could eventually come out of this with some positive or maybe more progressive formulation. But the challenge is the people that are actually pulling on the strings right now, a lot of them do not have the best interests of land conservation in mind. Again, there's people that are interested in private, having all the Forest Service functions and land management transferred to states or to private entities. There are people that just want to see the federal government shrunken down or, diminished as much as possible.
0: Right.
1: Yeah.
0: Well, like I mentioned earlier, I think that one of the worst outcomes of this would just be putting the pieces back in place and calling that a win. I mean, just as with it would be with politics writ large, one of the few good things, in my view, that the Trump administration's have done is expose a lot of fissures and fault lines and things that need to be repaired. And so I think that I'm hoping this can lay the groundwork for some of these reforms that you're talking about and that others have dreamed up, because I think they're really needed. And
1: actually, can I interject for one second?
0: Please.
1: Yeah. And so there's a couple of possible ironies to some of these changes that the administration is trying to implement. And so one would be, what if they do kind of enact this unitary executive where the president has complete command and control over everyone who works in the executive branch, and then you get a progressive president in place who actually values land conservation. I mean, there, so there, you could have a, you know, where you, then you, you could, you know, direct the agencies, and you could perhaps tier employee performance to ecosystem health, you know, and to, rather than to extractive and exploitive interests that are unsustainable. So that that's kind of one potential ironic outcome here.
0: Yeah.
1: And another is that when you spread the 9 regional offices now into 15 state director offices, those offices are going to receive over time, you know, hundreds of millions, perhaps billions, you know, depending on how far out you look, of dollars through Forest Service funding. And you may actually get some resistance from the states for turning forests over to the states or to privatizing them, because the states are not going to want those, that cash flow to be cut off. They're going to go, oh, this is actually a good thing to have all this federal funding coming through our state office. But if we, you know, if we make the national forest a state forest, or if we turn it over to a private interest, we're actually going to potentially cut off that federal cash flow.
0: Hmm.
1: We'll see. That, you know, that that might be a rosy glasses perspective, but it's just, you know, something I wonder about.
0: Well, I and a lot of my guests on this show are often pretty critical of the Forest Service. I try to be fair in my critiques, but as somebody who spent, sounds like, 30 years with the Forest Service, I'm wondering if you think conservationists, not all conservationists, but just the community writ large, gets anything wrong about the Forest Service or their management strategies. And, you know, what would you say to environmentalists who have mixed opinions about the Forest Service or maybe highly critical about how you would want them to respond to these attacks? You know, why is the Forest Service worth fighting for?
1: Yeah, it's a good question. And to be honest, I believe most conservation groups get it. And I think it's worth pointing out that a lot of them have been studying the forests and the impacts of federal actions for as long as, or even longer than, many of the people who work in the Forest Service.
0: Yeah.
1: So I do think it's fair to sustain a healthy skepticism of, you know, and apply the oversight that the public can and should apply, you know, on projects proposed on public lands. But what I do think it's worth recognizing too, or maybe that I would emphasize to conservationists, is to also just recognize that, try to understand where the agency is coming from. Number one, like, why are they doing what they are doing? A lot of these pressures, they're either coming from these executive orders that Trump is cranking out. You know, we have a timber emergency, an energy production emergency, a glyphosate production emergency. We got to apply, you know, Roundup as much as we can. And we have, you know, we have Congress also coming up with some bad ideas. The One Big Beautiful Bill Act mandates a 270 million board foot increase each and every year from the Forest Service for 10 years, right? So it's not just the Forest Service in a vacuum coming up with impactful and bad ideas. And then the other thing I would note too is it's actually worth trying to reach out and talk with forest supervisors or district rangers, the people making the decisions. It might be more difficult now, I grant you that, but we at FC, we've actually found that when we've talked to like a forest supervisor and said, hey, an employee shared with us that their data set on the watershed health didn't get into this project's NEPA, we've had Forest supervisors say, oh, well, let's fix that. Let's get it in. You know, it's actually funny, you know, rather than just going elbows up, as Canada might say, you can actually say, hey, we see this as an issue. Can you fix it? And sometimes they actually do the right thing. There, you know, there's space to do that might be more crimped now, but it's always, you know, it's always worth just saying, hey, if you don't want us to sue you on this, you could, you know, include that data set that was left out either intentionally or inadvertently. And so I would encourage, continue to talk and recognize that it's Congress and it's also the administrative, you know, the executive branch, I should say, that's pressuring the Forest Service to do a lot of ill-advised projects.
0: That's such an important point, especially about the institutional constraints there. The Forest Service doesn't just decide all of their congressional mandates. They have a lot of constraints. And so the actual like levers of change are not necessarily within the rank and file Forest Service or even some of the higher ups, although we might need, you know, a reshuffle of some of those folks.
1: Yeah.
0: I'm wondering if there's anything we've missed today, anything you want to get included, and also how folks can learn more about FC and get involved with your work.
1: Well, thanks. It's been a great conversation. And I guess I would just conclude on a couple notes. I really would encourage folks to contact their congressional representatives and let them know that they value ecologically sustainable, scientifically sound, and fiscally responsible public lands management. And that in order to do that, we need to have funded, supported research. We need to also make sure that Congress isn't giving all these unsustainable mandates, such as a 270 million board foot increase in timber production, regardless of economic demand or ecological impact. So I encourage people to get involved. I also encourage people to go to the national forests, enjoy them. And if you see someone on the ground who's taking care of a campground or a trail, thank them, because there's a lot of people that are, they're definitely not there for the pay. They're there because they believe in the value of these national forests. In terms of folks who might have interest in Forest Service employees for environmental ethics, we always welcome input, questions, concerns. Our website is www.fseee.org, www.fc.org. And there's places there where you can read more about our responses to actions going on in national forests, and you can tell us of concerns you have. You can also email me at kevin@fc.org. I would be happy to take any questions, comments, or concerns folks have. And lastly, I would like to encourage folks to subscribe to our forest news. You can sign up on our website. 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It's a quarterly publication with news and analysis of all kinds of activities going on our national forests, both the good and the bad. But most of all, I just hope people get out and enjoy their public lands. They are an amazing shared trust and one that we hope people will be enjoying for many generations into the future.
0: That's a beautiful note to end on. Kevin Hood, thank you so much for your work and thank you for joining me on Coast Range Radio.
1: Thanks much, Michael. 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
0: 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Reach out and say hi, let me know what you think of the show, and I'd always love guest ideas as well. Until next time, thank you so much for listening. Let's make it through this together.

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0: And that performance of Tchaikovsky's Swan Lake Ballet by Maurice Abravanel and the Utah Symphony Orchestra concludes today's program on Coastal Classics. See you next week.
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4: 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I'm your driver, DJ K, and this week we'll cross a dozen borders, both real and imagined, as we track down artists who give us joy. We'll start in Montreal with the Haitian-Canadian singer and guitarist, Wesley.

Coming to you from the studios of KPSQ-LP in downtown Fayetteville, Arkansas, you're in the Afrosonic Taxi with your driver, DJ K. We just heard a remix of a song by the Puerto Rican group Marina y Su Malau, who are now based in Spain, and before that, the Ghanaian English artist Kwaku Saki, also known as KOG. Next up, two from the French group Irike, with singers Agnes Aline and Nayel Ocho of Benin.

French artist David Walters, whose family roots are in the Caribbean islands of Martinique and St. Kitts, and Leo Medea of Brazil. You're in the Afrosonic Taxi. Now to Colombia, where Pico Sound Systems and other artists fuse Congolese rhythms onto local dance music for a style called champeta. Here's Luis Towers and Colombia Africa.

from the island nation of Sao Tome e Principe, Nido Amado, and the Oriental Brothers International Band of Nigeria. Francis Bebe was an award-winning writer, composer, broadcaster, and ethnomusicologist from Cameroon, who released several albums of music in the 70s, 80s, and 90s. His son Patrick has followed in his footsteps with his own unique style of music he defines as Amaya, African modern and yet authentic jazz.

Sonia Amy of Nigeria and Jocelyn Balu of the DRC Congo. You've been riding in the Afrosonic Taxi, where we break down borders with music and give you a soundtrack to move with light through troubling times. Until next time, may you find joy in each day, and when you do, pass it on. And as always, be sure to stay in community with Community Radio. Now, the Cuban singer Damaro Cena will take us home.

0: I'm Dr. Anthony Lizerwitz, and this is Climate Connections. Earlier this year, wildfires raged near the town of Ruidoso, New Mexico, destroying more than 1,000 buildings and killing 2 people. Within a few weeks, the fires had been contained, but then came the rain. Over the next few weeks, rain repeatedly poured down on the recently burned forest. The water rushed off the charred landscape, flooding the town and causing even more damage and danger to residents. Floods and mudslides can be common after wildfires. Wildfires destroy vegetation and coat the soil with a waxy surface, preventing water from seeping into the ground and increasing runoff. So when rain hits a burn scar, that water can quickly rush downhill while picking up dirt and debris, creating dangerous floods within mere minutes. This increased flood risk can last 5 years or more after a wildfire, until the forest has had a chance to regrow. In many areas, climate change is making wildfires more common and intense. So experts suggest that people living in wildfire-prone areas purchase flood insurance. And before disaster strikes, residents should study evacuation routes and pack a go bag to help them stay safe when wildfires and flooding threaten their homes. Climate Connections is produced by the Yale Center for Environmental Communication. To learn more about climate change, visit climateconnections.org.
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4: Welcome, friends, to another edition of Economic Update, a weekly program devoted to the economic dimensions of our lives and those of our children. I'm your host, Richard Wolff. I want to begin today by telling you that we'll be talking about delivery workers and their labor situation, companies that are selling themselves to their own employees, a story about McDonald's hamburger joint that you might not have heard about before, and another insight into the Canadian economy under their leader, Mark Carney. And in the second half, we'll be interviewing Tess Fraud Wolff, who's been on the program before, talking about the so-called crisis of men or masculinity in the United States right now. Okay. Let's jump right in. In New York City, something extraordinary has happened. As New York City becomes a kind of center for new directions, we might say, in the United States. The Knicks victory was one kind of newness. Electing Zoran Mamdani as our mayor, certainly another kind of newness. The recent elections of 3 Democratic socialists endorsed by Mamdani here in New York City, and so on. But here's one you may not have heard about that is in its own way just as important. One of the great industries here in New York City is food delivery worker, often called app-based. This is the kind of worker who picks up food that you have ordered from an app on your phone and delivers it to you in your home or your office. In the year 2022, to give you an idea of how important this is, there were 76,000 app-based food delivery workers, many of them working with bicycles or on foot or using public transportation. It was a job you could get into with very little of your own capital, and so the kind of people who did it were the kind who needed a job badly and did not have what otherwise might have gotten them a decent job. Their average earnings were $7.08 an hour in 2022. Now, let me assure you, as a citizen of New York City, you cannot live on $7.08 an hour. You simply can't do it. You get by, but boy, do you have to struggle to do that. The city council, on which a number of democratic socialists have won positions in elections, passed a new regulation in the year 2023. It only took effect in December of that year. So the law has been in effect in 2024, 5, and for half of 2026. What happened in that time is a testimony to what can be done in a city for the poorest among its working population. And by the way, many of these app drivers work more than 40 hours per week. The wages have risen because of the resolution of the city council, and they are now, hear this now, $21.04 an hour. In other words, the wages of these workers tripled over the last 2.5 years. The number of workers also dropped because the employers of them were unwilling to pay. I'm going to come back to that. So how many are there now? 70,000. So that's a loss of 6,000 jobs, but you transformed the lives of those workers. They are now earning $21.04 an hour on average. So what is the comment? Well, often conservatives tell you, well, if you raise the minimum wage, well, then you're going to lose jobs. Employers won't pay. There's always been some truth to that. There's always been some workers who may well lose their jobs. But you have to weigh the damage to them, in this case, 6,000 food delivery workers, to the benefit for the 70,000, 10 times that number, who are now living a decent life, or certainly a lot better condition than they had at the beginning. So you've helped 70,000. If I could make a suggestion to Mr. Mamdani, what he might want to think about doing is having a program that not only raises the wages as he should have and did have, with the city council. Before he became mayor, they did that, but he would support it and did support it. But beyond that, how about a program for those 6,000 who lost their job? How about a program that gives them $21.04 doing something else useful for the city? That way you would have improved the lives of 70,000 app drivers and taken care of those fired because their employers wouldn't pay. My next update has to do with thousands of companies that are now, as their owners and operators reach retirement age with our population shifts, are doing something interesting. They don't want to walk away from their enterprises. They want to keep them. They don't want to sell them to a big corporation. They don't want to put them on the stock exchange. They don't want to close them. They want to do something that keeps the company going even if they retire from it. And what they are doing in huge numbers is selling it to their workers. The Soft Shoe Company, 30 workers in Oregon, just did it. Stockwell Elastomerics, a 200-year-old manufacturing plant in Philadelphia, just did it. You can do it through an employee ownership trust, EOT. You can do it through an ESOP, Employee Stock Ownership Plan, and you can do it by selling to your own workers as a worker co-op. In 2023, 6,906 companies employing 10.9 million workers doing $2 trillion worth of business did that. Wow. It's called a silver tsunami. 6 million baby boomers retiring between now and 2035, and many are going into worker co-ops. Think with me for a minute what this means, what those workers are learning as they run their own businesses, what they are giving their children as a model, what kind of political support they might offer to democratic socialists, and vice versa, if they got together. My next update is fairly funny. It's McDonald's. They proudly announced that they are using AI, artificial intelligence, to take orders at 5 branches as an experiment. They fire the working people, the real, you know, human being, and they have a machine, an automatically intelligent machine. And they proudly announced, I don't know whether you can believe them or not, but they proudly announced that they work well 90% of the time. I picked up on that right away. That means 10% of the time they don't. What does that mean? You order a hamburger and you get an apple pie. You order a coffee and you get a milkshake. You know what happens then? You stop. If you're in your car on the outside, you get out of your car. You go inside. You explain. You got the wrong thing. This is not what you paid for. This is not what you want. Then you'll have to have a person, and you'll have to talk to them, and they'll have to go through a procedure, and they'll bring in their supervisor, and there may be some paperwork before you can get a. You understand? Even if you're not the 1 in 10, they serve thousands in a given day. You're going to be lining up. AI, once again, disappoints. And it will, big time, before we're done. Finally, I want to say a few words about Canada. Many Americans have sympathized with the new government in Canada, Mark Carney. A banker, a conservative deep down all his life. But the sympathy has been he has resisted Donald Trump. He has stood up for Canadian sovereignty. I don't want to take that away from him. But I want people to understand, especially my audience, that he is a conservative and that he has used his popularity in pushing back against Mr. Trump, in order to push anti-labor legislation across the board, helping corporations in Canada that are in difficulty squeeze more profits out of their workers by taking away workers' rights, by taking away protections built up for working people in Canada over the decades. To say that Mr. Carney is a mixed bag is being as polite as I can be. This is no friend of the working people of Canada. And just as a reminder, that's the majority. To do that, you'd have to push back against Mr. Trump, but also push back against Canadian capitalists who are as busy squeezing their workers as their American counterparts always are. Let's not romanticize the parts of other countries' leaders that are as retrograde in their domestic policies as Mr. Carney has shown himself to be. He's the darling of the corporate leaders. They want freedom from American pressure. They want out from under Trump's control. But they also want to stick it to the Canadian workers, and unfortunately, Mr. Carney is just their man to do just that. We've come to the end of the first half of today's show. Please stay with me to welcome Tess Fraud Wolf and a conversation about masculinity and the crisis it faces in the American system right now. Welcome back, friends, to the second half of today's Economic Update. I'm very pleased to bring back to our microphones, where she has been before, Tess Fraud Wolf. She is a practicing psychotherapist, seeing individuals and groups in the New York City area. I asked her to be on today's show because of the growing interest in and discussions of the problems of the American economy as they particularly impact men. Sometimes this conversation talks about toxic masculinity. Sometimes it talks about men in crisis. But almost everywhere you turn, something around that topic is in the air. And while we have spoken to Tess about it before, our conditions, particularly our economic and political conditions, are so disturbing and so severe these days that it's worth another visit. So let me begin by asking you, Tess, is it your sense as a practicing psychotherapist that men in the United States are particularly upset emotionally these days?
5: Thank you for having me. And yes, it is. I think that men are in terrible shape and have also been preyed upon by our late stage capitalist kind of vulture system. I feel that younger men and men stretching into old age, middle age to old age, have expressed greater rates of loneliness, senses of alienation from other people, close friendships, friend groups, and devastating amount of them describe no one to whom to, confide, in whom to confide, to report levels of distress, as well as I think a patriarchal instruction that men repress their emotions, accepting anger and maybe the need for power that requires what I think I've mentioned before on shows, but I always remember this, that bell hooks calls psychological dismemberment. It's a form of like cutting psychological flesh, to cut yourself off from feelings you have, to not be able to say you feel sad, you feel lonely, you feel wanting, you feel insecure. One has to, men are asked non-verbally, but very powerfully in this implicit manner, to shut down all of these vulnerable feelings from expression. And it causes self-alienation, a loneliness from one's own truth that can create violent disturbances of many stripes.
4: I wonder whether, in your judgment, given what you just said, that a very old syndrome is replaying itself, and namely, men who can't understand or access the difficulties they face in the world today take it out. It's the proverbial disturbed fellow who comes home from the job and then either kicks the dog or punches the wife or abuses the children, not because he hates any of them, but because there's too much and he has no other way, and out it comes. So that the so-called toxic masculinity is itself a reflection of what you just said. Is that kind of rehashing of an old syndrome at work here?
5: Yes, it is. It's true. People are like cups, and if you put too much in, it starts slopping over the edge, splattering, leaking. All of us are like this as people. Feelings are all contagious. I always say that it's not just misery that loves company. It's all sorts of feelings, from the darker feelings to the lighter feelings, more joyous, more painful. Feelings have contagion. We feel each other's feelings. And for one to repress one's truth over and again, which I think particularly men are required to do with, again, emotions except for anger. Somehow anger has been permitted by patriarchy. So it is seen as powerful and is thereby permitted. But many of these other feelings, again, like I talked about, loneliness, vulnerability, insecurity, the desire to be reassured, self-consciousness, these are repressed in men because they fear shame. They fear being shamed. I think in a really pronounced way by other men. I think a lot of men fear shame from other men, but they also fear shame from women. Women also participate in patriarchy, of course. But I think when we start cutting off our awareness of and expression of feelings, the more we do it, the less we know ourselves. And the more that cup that the self is has got to hold of that truth that we're hiding. Eventually it builds up, again, starts to leak, and that can look desperate, violent, you know, and all of these things. It's not an excuse, and that's very important, I think, to recall, but it is a reason. You know, I've heard men talk about gang warfare and literally say they were crying bullets once they looked back, that the bullets were some form of tears. Now, that does not absolve them. You can't go shooting people or killing people. That's devastating. You could take or maim innocent lives. And, not but, and there's truth in it. There's truth in that the mass shooters and the violent men are weeping through violence.
4: I wonder how you view Donald Trump and Pete Hegseth, who seem to me, and I'd love your opinion, to be almost enacting much of what you say, a denigration of women, the kind of intense self-promotion that usually, at least in my experience, reflects a person very unsure about themselves, needing constantly to perform a kind of theater for themselves that they are the tough guy, they are the this. How do you react to the persona that is at least projected to the rest of us of these two characters?
5: You know, with a sort of toxic cocktail of horror,

0: to every kind of stereotype, grabbing for every piece of xenophobia you can. Of course, inclusive of misogyny in no small part. Also racism, classism, homo and transphobia. So many ableism, so many ways of discriminating are grabbed at eagerly, desperately, and distractively. And yes, they are also, Trump and Hegseth perhaps in particular, although there are many other sort of goons to select from, do sit there desperately trying to convince themselves and other people that they're great, strong men through the cheapest, most transparent, I think to me and a fair amount of other people, ways out of apparent devastating insecurity that's come from years of swallowing their truths and buying into a system that requires it.
1: Tell me, do you believe American men and the ones that you see in your practice, are they handling their upset in any creative ways that you can point to? Are they even aware of it? Or is all of what you've just said a kind of blind acting out?
0: Well, there's certainly blind acting out that's pedestalized in this administration or this, you know, faux administration or whatever I should call them. That is a lot of blind acting out, I think, and calculated acting out as well. So it gets to be a kind of muddled circumstance. I think a lot of American men know that they are sad and depressed. I think a lot of American men don't as well. There's a lot of hiding the depression behind the xenophobic expressions that we're talking about. Again, this is not an excuse for racism, sexism, xenophobia of all the stripes. This is not an excuse. It is, however, a projection. It's a projection of self-hatred. It's always been hate the foreigner when you have self-hatred. Hate the black, the brown, the woman, and so on is a projection of self-hatred. You don't need to do that otherwise. You don't need to go around making up unflattering things about whole swaths of people you couldn't possibly know if you feel okay about yourself. And so that's fed through the internet, through radicalizing particularly young men, that I think has been a project of the far right for many years now and has yielded some really poison fruit that we have to worry about as a society. I also think there are more and more men who are aware that they want access to more of an emotional expression. They want access to be open with their desires to parent, to father, to be brotherly with friends, to be caring, to be a whole person, to stop the psychological self-mutilation that constantly repressing feelings other than anger is. I think there are men who are also becoming increasingly interested in calling themselves and each other out, in standing up for oppressed groups, and in refusing to connect to one another through hurting others, which is a terribly popular trend with particularly cis-hetero men.
1: How do you help? I mean, I know this is intruding perhaps on your practice, but I know my audience is interested. How are you helping those men who are self-aware or getting close to becoming self-aware? What do you do as a therapist to encourage, to help? And part of what's in my mind is I would love that our audience gets literally something suggestive to them about how to follow up on the very analysis you offer by taking steps to make the situation better.
0: I really am very, very interested in feelings, people's feelings, my feelings, the human emotional experience. I mean, it's lucky I would have really chosen the wrong career if not. But that's the whole shtick in therapy, is trying to understand your history. We understand politically that the people who don't know their history are doomed to this repetition. It's in myriad quotes. But it's also true on an individual level. We have to know our history. That means having some ideas about what your childhood experience, your adolescent experience, your earlier younger and older adult experiences were like. Being curious about the experiences and not just what happened, but how you felt. And I think for me, I'm very curious. I ask a lot about feelings. I explain the vital importance of naming the feeling, how much we can root to the ground, connect to ourselves, and ultimately from that, develop closer relationships with other people through knowing our emotional truth and experience. So saying that you had a

0: yummy day is fine. We all speak like that, but it's nowhere near as grounding in a quiet but profound way, first to the self and then as a way to connect to other people, as saying you had a lonely day. What kind of mood are you in? Not so great. That's fine. We all speak like that again. But not so great doesn't really tell me that much. I'm looking for specificity, and I invite other people to look in themselves and with friends and others for specificity. So not so great. What made it not so great? What is the day? Do you feel defeated, demoralized? Do you feel rejected, humiliated? You know, all of these things could be under the not so great title, but we need that specificity to know what's happening with us. And I think I invite that very, very often. A, the naming with as much specificity as possible, and B, the curiosity, which is arguably the most important. Be curious about your emotional experience. And under, I want men to understand and develop a lot of anger toward the patriarchal instruction that they swallow any emotion but anger.
1: Yeah, it's a remarkable thing that I notice in the literature too, what you say, that the critique of patriarchy is not just what it does to women, but equally what it does to men. The distortions in both of them are the thing to fight. Thank you
0: Absolutely.
1: very,
0: It's
1: very much,
0: No,
1: Tess.
0: of
1: As
0: course.
1: always, you touch areas that are very, very important for all of us to understand. The critique of capitalism that I offer is only part of the story, and what this system is doing to the emotional and feeling life of all people is at least as important a part of why it has to change as anything else. And to all of you, I offer again my hopes of speaking with you again next week.
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0: name is Levi Reed, and I am a petty officer in the United States Coast Guard. I want to share an important safety message with our coastal communities and visitors. Life jackets are essential to survival. 90% of all boaters who drowned were not wearing life jackets. Ensure that every person on your vessel has a life jacket that fits properly. Children under the age of 13 must wear a life jacket while on the deck of the boat at all times. Life jackets should be serviceable and accessible. They should not be stowed in locked or closed containers or underneath any other gear. Rips, tears, and excessive damage due to either sun or salt water can make a life jacket unusable. All life jackets should be marked as Coast Guard approved. If using an inflatable life jacket, the inflating cylinder must be filled and all indicators must be green or the life jacket does not meet Coast Guard requirements. Coast Guard reminds you that beaches and waterways of the Pacific Northwest are majestic, but they also can be treacherous. So play it safe out there and always prepare for the worst. Remember to treat Mother Nature with the respect that she deserves.
1: Up next, it's Outcasting. This edition was produced in December 2018.
2: Coming out was the most simple thing in the world because I didn't have to do anything. I had already talked to sort of my guidance counselor and the school staff about that, and I told a few of my friends, and one day I just came into school wearing a dress, and people were like, what's up with that? Thankfully, they didn't actually ask me, they just asked everyone else, and so the word just spread without me really having to do anything. And for the most part, people in my school don't care.
3: 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Hi, I'm Dhruv. On this edition of Outcasting, Alex talks with fellow outcaster Amelie about her transitioning process from male to female. They discuss the difficulties of being a young trans person, coming out to her family, the gradual process of beginning her medical transition, and her feelings concerning her present gender expression. This follows our interviews with Dr. John Stever and Dr. Matthew Uransky, a physician and a psychologist who work with trans youth. You can hear that series on our website, outcastingmedia.org.
4: Hi, Amelie. Thanks for being here.
2: Hi, it's nice to be here, Alex.
4: How do you identify?
2: I identify as female.
4: But not trans female. Can you talk me through the difference between the two and why you chose female instead of trans female?
2: I don't think of myself as being transgender. I just think of myself as being a woman who maybe wasn't born that way. But it's not necessarily something that I always need to think about.
4: So today we're here to talk about your coming out process and your transitioning. When did you first start questioning your gender and sexuality?
2: That is a complicated question. Stuff was just so spread out throughout my life and just sort of different realizations at different points that I don't have any clear answer. But I think the earliest sort of memory I have of specifically questioning my gender or sexuality would be a time in the shower when I was in fifth grade, and for some reason, I just thought if a surgery to change my genitals from that of like male to female existed, I'd do that, but no such surgery exists. And I just decided for myself right then that it didn't exist. And I guess I didn't care that much because I didn't look into it.
4: A lot of stories I've heard of people who are trans who decide to transition, their realization or their first inklings of not being satisfied with their gender are not so on the nose and so concise. That is very specifically a thought about being trans and wanting to transition.
2: Yes. And then I didn't think about it for like, I'm going to say about 3 years.
4: Oh, why is that?
2: It just didn't come up in my brain, apparently. I thought that and I was like, yeah, shame no such thing exists. I'm okay now. Like, I'm okay with this. And I guess I just went to bed, went about my life.
4: For many LGBTQ people, discontentment with gender and sexuality often pops up in other places in their lives, like dissatisfaction with family life or with depression or difficulties with socialization. Do you have anything similar to that?
2: Yeah, I definitely do. I was and still am somewhat depressed. And honestly, I think that that's sort of for a myriad of reasons, not really just related to gender dysphoria. Specific gender dysphoria, I feel, didn't really start aside from like that one shower thought where I figured out some spoiler from my life and then forgot about it. I didn't start feeling specific gender dysphoria until maybe middle school. At that point, I had long hair, and I distinctly remember somebody remarking to me that they looked at me and they thought I was a girl, and just thinking to myself, well, I mean, that wouldn't be too bad. And then again, that was just sort of another moment where this thing popped up and then just disappeared for like a year.
4: Huh. Why do you think your coming out as being trans was so discontinuous? Why do you think it was specific instances and then it kind of fell back in your mind?
2: I just think that for the most part, I was just sort of thinking about other stuff. And in terms of puberty, I don't know if I'd be considered a late bloomer, but I didn't really start to specifically notice changes until I'd say middle school or so. And even then, I'd say it's kind of hard to notice changes when they happen so gradually.
4: So what do you think was that specific moment that made you start to consider the possibility of transitioning and being trans and identifying as female?
2: I was just sort of talking to my friend and I just said, I have gender identity issues. And it's almost as if just saying that was me realizing it. And very soon after, I went with her and another friend and we just sort of hung out at the park and I wore one of her dresses and it just felt nice.
4: Was that process hard for you?
2: No.
4: Released a lot of stress?
2: Yeah, I'd say it was like, this is something that had been bothering me for so long, but I also hadn't realized it. It's like if maybe you were like sitting in like a weird, uncomfortable position, and then you got up, and then suddenly it's like it feels much better, and like, wow, I didn't even realize that was a problem, but I'm so glad it's gone.
4: You mentioned growing out your hair, but that seemed like that was something you had already done
2: yeah.
4: before you had noted your gender dysphoria.
2: Yeah, and I'd say that before I sort of did anything, I'd hang out with my then friend a lot, and when I was there, I'd be able to wear her clothing and stuff, and I just sort of felt nice, and she and my other friend and whoever else I had told at the time. I basically just told a few sort of friends. They called me by female pronouns. I don't quite remember when I settled on the name Amelie. I think it was definitely after coming out to my parents. I did not tell my parents immediately, and they kept referring to me by male pronouns. My sibling, I also did not tell them, not because I had apprehensions about them. I honestly didn't think they would. I presumed they would be the most immediately supportive and honestly the most apathetic about it overall. And apathy is kind of the ideal emotion when it comes to somebody who isn't the person who's like deciding what your medical thing is. If they're just like, yeah, it's cool, they don't really care. To me, that's the best reaction I get from people, just because they're just free to let you be yourself.
4: How was that process of coming out to your parents?
2: The process of coming out to my parents was complicated. At the time, Caitlyn Jenner had recently sort of come out, so that was in everybody's sort of consciousness. And I gotta say, that was probably one of the most convenient things for me ever, because you got to see how everybody in your life would react to this particular thing.
4: What did it tell you about your parents?
2: They honestly didn't care either way. They weren't offended. They were just like, I don't care about this person, which I think is fair. At the time, I didn't really care about that person either.
4: You mentioned that your coming out to your parents was complicated. Why was it so complicated?
2: So I told my dad, and he kind of, not quite freaked out, but his reaction wasn't entirely positive. And I think the reason for that is that I mentioned wanting to sort of medically transition.
4: That can be scary for a parent.
2: Yeah, that it was extremely scary for him. For the longest time it was. And although he was not inherently opposed to the idea of like his child being transgender, he was at the time sort of opposed to the medical transition, at least until I was 18. And I distinctly remember the next day just sort of sitting next to him, just sort of crying. And I don't know if it was like noticeable enough for him to notice it, but now that I'm thinking about it, of course he noticed it. Maybe it wasn't noticeable enough, but of course he would be paying attention to that. I didn't get the chance to come out to my mom.
4: So your dad told your mom?
2: Yes, my dad told my mom. My parents are divorced, so I was with my dad at the time, and when I came back, she was definitely told before I had the chance to, and she was more immediately supportive than my dad. Honestly, she probably had the exact same apprehensions. She just sort of...
4: She didn't vocalize them.
2: Yes. But what she did say is, like, if you wanted, I would wave a magic wand to make you a woman right now. And she was like, that magic wand doesn't exist. So it can't happen. So we need to take this slowly. And I remember, like, at the time, desperately trying to be like, but the closest thing to that magic wand does exist, which is hormones. And you guys are being very hesitant on letting me sort of begin that.
4: Sometime after. So your parents did eventually let you go through hormonal therapy.
2: Yes, they did.
4: What was that process like of consulting doctors and getting your parents to consider the possibility of going through a medical transition?
2: I first came out to them when I was like 14, and I'm 17 now, and I started hormones about a year ago. And I have to say that just the time between me coming out as transgender and me being able to actually start hormones is probably one of the more frustrating things in my entire life so far. Although who knows, maybe I have even more frustration to look forward to. But it's so difficult to communicate to somebody what the need is, and I've never quite been able to describe gender dysphoria properly. Like, I feel like the closest I've got is something that's just kind of in the background, but it's always there. It's like an uncomfortable pillow that you just have to sit on, or a buzzing noise in the back of your head. Sometimes it's less annoying than others. Sometimes you don't notice it at all. Sometimes it's all you can think about. But the point is that it's always there and it never goes away. And to me, hormones were the way out of that. And now that I sit here probably three or so years after having come out for the first time, I can say hormones were a part of coming out of that.
4: Do you know why your parents eventually changed their mind on hormone therapy?
2: My mom just needed time. My dad needed to talk to his friend Shelly. They were like old friends and they worked in the same industry. Shelly was somebody, they eventually sort of came out as transgender and transitioned. And in the end, nothing I could say could convince my dad. It had to be from Shelly. Basically, what they ultimately needed in the end was just time. And I think for my dad, he couldn't admit that it was just sort of time that he needed. But he also sort of had to have like a big reason in the end. And then we looked at a whole bunch of different places, like endocrinologists, and it was a massive pain in the neck to find the place we ultimately settled on, which is Mount Sinai. And I started seeing Dr. Stever there.
4: Dr. Stever was one of our guests on our trans youth transitioning episodes. And he talked a lot about the difficulties of parents and their children first coming for consultations. How was that first meeting with you and your parents and Dr. C?
2: It was, I was definitely extremely stressed just because at that point it had been definitely around 2 years or maybe a year and a half. I kind of just mentally been like, okay, whatever. It'll happen when it happens, and I can't focus on this all the time. Not that that attitude actually kept me from focusing on it all the time, but I told myself I shouldn't. So it was very stressful, and I'd say that the meeting itself went well. My dad's sort of main concerns were the fact that some of these effects were permanent, and then maybe I'd not want to continue with it, which...
4: You, I'm sure, did not agree with.
2: Yeah, I was like, are you kidding me? Permanent? Sign me up.
4: What were some of the things that you and your parents talked about with Dr. Stever in that first consultation?
2: A lot of it had to do with basically just what can we expect? And I asked questions like, when can we expect this? Because I was already on board since day one. I was on board since before day one. One thing I did find interesting is that as I've sort of gone to more meetings and appointments with him and my parents, I found that I ask less and less questions just because either everything that I have to ask is already covered by Dr. Stever, or my parents end up asking one of those questions as well.
4: How long was it after that first consultation that you were able to start hormone therapy? How many more meetings? How long did it take?
2: It took several meetings. I had to get my blood taken a few times, or like a shot, and I'll forget that I have to be lying down, so I'll just pass out. So,
4: oh, okay.
2: I passed out in that building like 3 times, which translated to like a few months, and I was on hormones and I started it. It was so exciting for me, but also it was like the most mundane thing ever. It's like, all right, I guess I'm just gonna take this pill, put it in my mouth, drink water. And then the next day, of course, nothing was different. So obviously, you can't pinpoint where a change specifically happened. But over time, I've definitely felt better. And I've also looked significantly different. One thing I find interesting is that pretty much since like 2015 or something, I have had the exact same height and weight. But I look so completely different.
4: What was the actual hormone therapy you were on?
2: Estradiol.
4: Can you tell me a little bit about that?
2: It's a tiny blue pill, and I gotta say, it looks like nothing at all, but it's magic. Because what it does, for me personally, it just makes life better. It helps that buzzing, like the idea of gender dysphoria being a constant buzzing, it not entirely, but mostly made the buzzing go away. And part of that was its effect on just sort of my mind calming me. A metaphor I've heard is that it's like if you have a car and it requires a special type of gasoline, but you've never used it. And then suddenly you put that gasoline in and suddenly everything just works and it feels great.
4: How long did it take for you to see results?
2: I started seeing results within 6 months or so.
4: And did you feel any side effects in mood? Sometimes I've heard that hormone therapy can cause changes in mental state and also some physical side effects. Did you experience anything like that?
2: For a while, I was also on a medication that blocked testosterone receptors or something, but that made me need to use the bathroom like constantly, and I already kind of have to use the bathroom constantly. So that is the most noticeable and serious side effect that I have seen.
4: And right now you're still going through hormonal therapy treatment?
2: Yes.
4: And how long has it been?
2: I'd say it's been over a year, maybe a year and a half.
4: Okay. And how long do you plan on continuing your hormonal therapy treatment?
2: Till I die.
4: Really?
2: If there's a point in which I'm supposed to stop, I genuinely don't know about it. I feel like maybe when I'm like 90, I won't necessarily need it anymore.
4: Have you considered any form of surgery or things like that?
2: For a while, I was considering genital reconstruction surgery, but as I've grown older, I've become more comfortable with that part of myself, and I don't feel the need to do it, which doesn't necessarily mean that I won't, just that it doesn't feel like a need. Maybe part of it has to do with the massive price tag. and maybe it's not just me being zen and it's me just justifying to myself, but I'm okay with that because I'm happy with the way I am right now, with the exception of my voice.
4: In our trans youth transitioning episode, Dr. Stever mentioned that hormone therapy will not affect your tone of voice largely. Have you gone through speech therapy?
2: No, I have not, and it is not for a specific reason. I would like to do it, but it took so long to get around to hormones, and I feel like I've sort of settled on that, but I shouldn't, because what I want is not to sound like this.
4: What do you think is your end goal for your medical transition? Where would you like to be in the absolute best scenario?
2: The only problem that I feel I really have is my voice. And that is something which I wish to change. And I don't know to what degree it can be. I've tried in the past to sort of do stuff on my own, and I would just get too upset and I couldn't do it. And so my plan is to work with a voice coach and to just get it done. I'd like to do that before I go to college. I'm definitely running out of time. I'm thinking of maybe taking a gap year, not specifically to do that, but that would be one of the things I would be doing. Other than that, I'm satisfied with how I am right now. And I'm also okay with how I was. And that's something that I think it's taken me a long time to reach. Because I remember when I first came out, I just wanted to erase any indication that I was ever not trans and sort of transitioning. But I can't do that because that's who I was for the better part of my life, and it's a part of me.
3: 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On this edition, Alex is talking with Amelie, a fellow outcaster, about the difficulties of being a young trans person, coming out to her family, the gradual process of beginning her medical transition, and her feelings concerning her present gender expression.
4: You've mentioned that you're out to everyone in your social life. What was it like to come out to everyone at your school?
2: The actual act of coming out was the most simple thing in the world, because I didn't have to do anything. I had already talked to sort of my guidance counselor and the school staff about that, and I told a few of my friends, and one day I just came into school wearing a dress, and people were like, what's up with that? But thankfully, they didn't actually ask me. They just asked everyone else, and so the word just spread without me really having to do anything. And for the most part, people in my school don't care, which is my ideal option. I came out way before I started hormones. Definitely at the beginning when I was using the women's bathroom, I could tell that people were uncomfortable. One aspect of the bathroom issue that is not talked about is that people cannot control what makes them uncomfortable. And maybe they're uncomfortable for the wrong reasons, but I still don't necessarily think that anybody deserves to feel uncomfortable, especially in a bathroom, which is a sort of very
4: intimate,
2: I guess, an intimate place. One habit I've sort of picked up from that is just do not make my presence known in the bathroom. If there are people in there, when I am sort of done, I just wait for them to leave and then get on my way. And I've mostly broken out of that recently, but it still kind of happens. But also, I think anxiety about using the bathroom in school is just kind of a thing that cis people also have, so.
4: Yeah, it's true. Have you had to help your peers and people around you who might not have been understanding about trans people? Have you had to re-educate them and set them straight a little bit?
2: That's another convenient thing in that it was done for me. A friend of mine came out as transgender about a year before I did, and they were, for the most part, the first transgender person in that grade. So basically that grade personally knew And they're also a very sort of outspoken person when it comes to transgender and LGBT rights and issues, as well as like those of people of color and all that. So they made sure that everybody knew the status quo. And whether or not the people in the school agreed with it, they at least sort of knew what was going on. So I can thank my friend for taking the plunge first and doing it and sort of taking the heat that would result from being the first.
4: Have you had instances where people have not respected your pronouns?
2: Yes, but it has exclusively been from people who I already had a sort of rocky relationship with. So I don't know if that's transphobia so much as it's just them not just being mean. But since I already had a not great relationship with them, I don't really care what they have to say.
4: What is one thing that you think your school or the people around you could do better for you as a trans person and also for other trans people?
2: The administration, I feel, doesn't quite have programs in place yet to actually sort of make things more viable for trans students. So while when trans students come around, they are supportive towards that person, it's always them making sort of special accommodations instead of those accommodations already existing and being something that is planned for.
4: What kind of things does this take shape of? Like bathrooms?
2: Yeah, bathrooms. My previously mentioned friend, who is non-binary, for the longest time avoided the male and female bathrooms. And a few times I'd asked where they wanted to use the bathroom, and they just completely avoided the question, which made me suspect that they did not at all, which must be very uncomfortable for them. And now I believe my school is marking one or two bathrooms as being gender neutral, which is good. Personally, I think not even for a transgender thing, but just for convenience sake, all bathrooms should just be gender neutral.
4: And on a wider scale, what do you wish could be done differently in the LGBTQ community to help accommodate trans people?
2: I feel like the gay, bisexual side of the LGBT community and the trans side are kind of disconnected because they have some obvious issues in common, such as bigotry. But what a trans person needs is for people to understand this concept of like gender dysphoria, which is a weird, vague, and confusing concept. Whereas with gay people, the concept of being gay is not inherently confusing.
4: To play devil's advocate, when I was younger, the concept of me being gay was very confusing. But I think you mean not in the same way.
2: Yes. Yeah, I think that's a better way of putting it, is that they're both confusing, but not necessarily in the same way, because being gay is taking a concept which is already widely accepted in society, which is the idea of a relationship or love or whatever, and just changing the people that are involved with it. While being transgender is sort of introducing a new concept that isn't so widely accepted with society, which is the idea of gender and sex not being the same thing.
4: Do you have any advice for other trans teens or their parents about the coming out process and the transitioning process?
2: My advice is that the time between when you come out and you actually get to start hormones is going to be infuriating. You are going to hate it, but it is worth it.
4: Amelie is a fellow outcaster. Thanks so much for sharing your story.
2: No problem.
3: 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I'm Dhruv. 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
5: Carl Sandstrom of the Poetry Moment. I'll be reading my original poem called What's Going Down. I can't see what's going down. Where on earth are you bound? You said it was a trip to town, and now where, you can't be found. And a cloud is forming, and the trees are bending, and the shutters closing with a chill that's just beginning. When all seems wrong, what causes tears to fall? And when the lights go out and darkness falls. Can't you see, baby? Heaven's lost in the storm. There's lightning striking, and the world is falling down. And clouds are forming, and the trees are bending, and the shutters keep closing with a chill that's just beginning. So take care, baby. I got no heart left to believe. You've done it too many times. The moon's lost now. Go ahead, leave.
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3: Well, hello there once again, my lovely country friends. How you doing? This is Dave Watkins, and I am speaking to you from the cozy little studio of the Country Mile here in the southwest of England, but being heard today by you. Yes, you, wherever you are, thank you very much for dropping by once again for 1 hour of proper country music. The Country Mile episode 427 is now on the air. This week, something just a little bit different. All the usual features. I've got the big country question and the two grass selection as well. But what I've done, as we've reached pretty much the halfway point of 2026 already, oh my days, where has the time gone? I just thought I'd look back at some of my playlists between January and now and just select some little highlights. Nothing too deep went into this. I just went through the playlist. I picked songs that I thought were well worth hearing again. And that is this week's show. A bit of the best of the first part of 2027. All the songs that you'll hear in full include these.

So there you go, all those songs in full, of course, and a lot more where that came from. Again, just a random selection of songs that I really enjoyed playing for you in the first half of 2026. I opened with a real slow burner across the Texas music charts from Darren Morris, Darren with an I-N at the end, an award-winning artist from Texas with Somebody's Breaking Hearts, been really high up in the Texas Airplay charts ever since it was released a few months ago. And what a good way to get us going. DarrenMorris.com is his website. Now, what I want you to do every week when you tune in to the Country Mile, I want you to wake up and smell the country.

0: Hey y'all, this is Paige King Johnson, and if you love honky-tonk country, then you've come to the right place. 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
1: So when I was choosing songs for this week's playlist, a bit of a roundup of the best of the year so far, I've gone unapologetically up tempo, okay? So you better get ready to tap your toes and tap your fingers and do all that kind of thing. There's a couple of slow songs along the way, there's a bit of bluegrass too, of course, and the big country question to come. So wake up and smell the country, possibly my favourite up-tempo country song of the year so far, courtesy of two outstanding artists, Mo Pitney and Jake Worthington. Just a brilliant song to play loud, I hope you agree. Followed just now with country and western from Chicago, Megan Sampson and her band Meg and the Wheelers. That was The Hell I Won't, bit of an attitude there, Meg, from a recently released album called Honky Tonk Wisdom. You can get that on their Bandcamp page or your usual download sites. Really good stuff. Bit of independent country here. I like to support the independent artists. This is The Country Mile. Hello to you from here in Devon, episode 427. Oh my days.

0: The Country Mile. My name is Dave Watkins. Hello to you. So 22 minutes into the show, and some of my favourite tunes from playlists across the first half of 2026. Up next is a track from possibly my favourite country album of the year so far. But I squeezed three in a row there because a couple were quite short and sweet. So first of all, we had a super infectious tune from South Texas artists, the Isaac Jacob Band, alongside the brilliant Courtney Patton.
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0: And there she is. That was nice, wasn't it? In the middle, Scott Burgess, who was also part of the bluegrass band A Deeper Shade of Blue, but this time he released Son of a Truck Driving, Son of a Gun, bit of outlaw country, and very catchy as well. I enjoyed that single earlier in the year, so there it is again for you, Scott Burgess, Son of a Truck Driving, Son of a Gun. That isn't that easy to say, by the way. You try it. And then Matt and Cole, the Reeves brothers from Nevada, with one of their many singles this year, All It Takes Is You. An album is on the way at last later this year, I believe. Now, I mentioned possibly my favourite country album of the year so far comes from another set of brothers from Phoenix, Arizona, Chandler and Miles. They're known as the Cruise Brothers. The album Heartbreak and Honky Tonk is absolutely superb, and from it, one of the highlights for me, White on the Ground. Saddle.

0: Hey y'all, this is David Lewis. You're listening to Proper Country Music, keeping real country alive and kicking on the Country Mile with Dave Watkins.
1: Indeed, that is my job here. That is my aim in life, to keep real country music alive and kicking. That is the Cruise Brothers, K-R-U-S-E, with the brilliant album from earlier this year, Heartbreak and Honky Tonk, 5-star review in Country Music People magazine, and White on the Ground, one of the standout tracks for me anyway. Thecruisebrothersmusic.com, get on that one. If you've not heard it yet, and you should have done because I told you about it already, please have a listen this week. But now, before we move on with some more selections from the best of, my favourites personally, from 2026 so far, it's time for the Big Country Question.
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1: So every week here on The Country Mile, I ask you one question about country music, one question only. Then I give you a choice of three possible answers, so everybody can have a go, just a bit of fun, as I always say. And if you do get it right, I give you three big Country Mile points to keep for a rainy day, and you never know when that might be. So what I've done is, for this week, I've gone back in country music history to this week in 1998, when sadly Roy Rogers passed away. That's sad. But what was the name of his horse? I think you'll all get this, but a bonus if you also can name his dog. But what was the name of his horse for Roy Rogers? Was it A, Trigger, was it B, Silver, or was it C, Topper? So Roy Rogers passed away this week in 1998. What was the name of his horse? A, Trigger, B, Silver, or C, Topper? And as I mentioned, a bonus point if you get the correct answer and the name of his dog, and I'll give you the answer after I've played two highlights from the world of bluegrass in 2026 so far.
3: Hi, this is Christy Cox. Now it's time to play two new songs from the world of bluegrass on a section we call Two Grass. Right now, only on The Country Mile.

0: And Breathe. Oh, wow. I love that one. One of the bluegrass tunes of 2026 so far. It's done amazingly well. Ruby, the version done this time by Daly and Vincent. That is Jamie Daly and Darren Vincent from their recently released album, A Beautiful Life. That just makes me smile. But I wonder how many of you tried to do the long notes there. Because I would probably pass out if I tried that. Absolutely brilliant. Daly and Vincent with Ruby. Before that, another highlight. One of the albums from Trey Hensley with Can't Outrun the Blues. And from it, a track called Silver Thorn Mountain. My kind of bluegrass just there. And I always try and share with you a bit of bluegrass every week because I think the world is better with a bit of bluegrass, a smile on your face. Hopefully you get a bit of that as well.
1: And now on the Country Mile, it's time for the big country answer.
0: So if we can all remember about 6.5 minutes ago, I asked you the big country question, which was simply this. This week in 1998, Roy Rogers sadly passed away. What was the name of his horse? And a bonus if you can name his dog. So was it A, Trigger, B, Silver, or C, Topper? I am hoping most of you got it as A, Trigger. So Silver, of course, Lone Ranger. Topper was Hopalong Cassidy Films. And the bonus, if you got the dog's name, it was Bullet. So there you go. You could almost get 4 big country points this week. And if you did, well done. If not, no worries. You can always pretend you're far too young to know these kind of things. Another question next week.
2: 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Now let's get back to hearing some more real country music on the premium quality radio hour that we call the Country Mile. Continuing now.

This is Country Mile. My name is Dave. Hello to you from here in Devon in the southwest of England. Hopefully you're enjoying the show so far. Still got some more to fit in. Let me tell you what you heard. First of all, what was the first album, the country album of 2026 for the show, released on January the 2nd. Josh Weathers, Texas artist with the brilliant album Neon Never Fades. And it's always honky-tonk time on the Country Mile. That's a cracker. In the middle from Vancouver, Canada, Antonio La Rosa with a real slow burner of a single called I Don't Shine, which I really enjoyed. He has a new song just out and I'll play it on the show very, very soon indeed. AntonioLaRosaMusic.com. He's one to go and check out. And then I had to play a slow one eventually. Absolutely world-class classic country from Kenny Whitmire. His recently released EP, Fool in a King Size Bed, which I played a couple of tracks from. It played this song earlier in the year. I Gave Her the Moon. Proper country as you and me love it.

So sadly, my dear country friends, we're nearly at the end of this little journey around the first half of 2026. So obviously so many tunes I could have shared. But if you do want to hear everything I've played so far this year, you just go to the website hearthis.at/thecountrymile and you can listen to all my previous shows and check your podcast app of choice. Search for The Country Mile and see if I'm on there, and quite likely I am. You can listen to your heart's content. First of all, of those two, though, you heard from the awesome voice of Randall King with Thinking About Drinking. He nearly spelt all three names correctly, but he missed a letter on everyone. I let him off because the song is so good. And the one you just heard from the Netherlands, her name is Il De Lange. She is also or was part of the Common Linnets, but now she's going out solo. And that was a tremendous tune called Evergreen. The one I'm going to leave you with, another artist that's had a really good year so far. His name is Alex Key. He's released quite a few singles along the year, and one of them is called Dark Side of the Room. So that's what I'm going to do now. I'm going to retire to the dark side of the room. I think I've done a decent job today, don't you reckon? As always, thank you so much for listening to The Country Mile. You take care. I'll see you next week. Bye-bye.

0: 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You can reach the Chetco Activity Center at 541-469-6822. 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The number to call is 541-469-6822. You'll be glad you made the call.
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2: 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Cada semana a esta hora exploramos la cultura musical de España y Latinoamérica. 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Every week at this time, we explore the musical culture of Spain and Latin America. Comenzaremos el programa con una pieza corta anónima de Latinoamérica colonial llamada Hanak Pachap. Es interpretada por la Cantoría de la Basílica de Nuestra Señora del Perpetuo Socorro, dirigida por Monseñor Jesús Gabriel Segade. Let's start off the program with a short anonymous work from colonial Latin America called Hanak Pachap. It's performed at the Cantoría of the Basílica of Our Lady of Perpetual Help, directed by Monseñor Jesús Gabriel Segade.

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An anonymous piece called Hanakpachap was performed by the cantoria of the Basilica of Our Lady of Perpetual Help, directed by Monseñor Jesús Gabriel Segade. 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Toward the end of the 18th century, musical instruments were evolving toward those characteristics we know today. The guitar was transformed by three important innovations. First, the five double strings of the Baroque guitar were discarded in favor of single strings. Second, another string was added to the bass register. Finally, the system of tablature notation the guitar had inherited for some 300 years was dispensed with, and single staff notation adopted, which further integrated the instrument into conventional performing practices. It merely remained to be seen what composer or performer would appear on the horizon to demonstrate in full the potential expressiveness of the guitar in its newly evolved state. The Spaniard Fernando Sor, born in Barcelona in 1778, was both a virtuoso and a celebrated composer for the instrument. We'll hear his Fantasy, Opus 30, performed by Irena Kulikova.

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Next we have a short piece by the Argentinian composer and musician Osmar Maderna. He died tragically when the plane he was piloting crashed in 1951 when he was just 33 years old. However, in his short life, he managed to write a number of lovely pieces, including this virtuoso tango fantasy called Lluvia de Estrellas, Rain of Stars, performed for us by the Argentinian pianist Miriam Conti.

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The title of this piece, Core Ingrato, or Ungrateful Heart, says it all. This poignant song by the Italian composer Salvatore Cardillo, with verses in Neapolitan dialect, is addressed to Cantare, Catherine, who has gone off and forgotten the unhappy singer. The unhappy singer on this recording is the Spanish tenor José Carreras, backed up by the English Chamber Orchestra under the baton of Eduardo Müller.

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And we heard it here on Classical Tones, the program of classical music with a Latin connection, from the studios of KBBF in Santa Rosa, California.

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As a young composer in the 70s and 80s, writing tonal music, he felt quite isolated, since the trend in those days was to follow the path then in fashion of post-serialism and the aleatoric extremism of chance writing. However, in later conversation with his countrymen Astor Piazzolla and Carlos Guastavino, they corroborated that they felt the same way. Here's an example in a neoclassical and highly contrapuntal style. His oboe concerto, which premiered in 1991 and is performed here by Blair Tindall on the oboe, Alison Brewster Francetti at the piano, and the Modus Chamber Ensemble, conducted by the composer Carlos Francetti.

0: Eso fue el concierto para oboe de Carlos Francetti, interpretado por Blair Tyndall en el oboe, Alison Brewster Francetti al piano y el Modus Chamber Ensemble, dirigido por el mismo compositor. That was the Oboe Concerto by Carlos Francetti, performed by Blair Tyndall on the oboe, Alison Brewster Francetti at the piano, and the Modus Chamber Ensemble, conducted by the composer.
1: Está escuchando Tonos Clásicos, su programa de música clásica con una conexión latina. Regresaremos con la segunda hora de esta hermosa música en un par de minutos. 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We'll return with the second hour of this beautiful music in a couple of minutes.

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1: 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Be sure you know the safety rules before heading out on the water with a stand-up paddleboard. The Oregon State Marine Board is urging people using stand-up paddleboards on moving water to always wear a life jacket, but to never wear an ankle or leg leash designed for general flat water use. An ankle or leg leash designed for general flat water use can become entangled in brush or other debris on area rivers, holding the user underwater and leading to a fatality. Such fatalities are preventable when basic safety precautions are taken. Be sure you know the safety basics before heading out onto moving water with a stand-up paddleboard. 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The Marine Board has a free online paddling course that covers basic strokes, different environmental conditions, and safety equipment. Play it safe and review the Marine Board's information before heading out with a stand-up paddleboard.
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3: Me alegro de que haya vuelto a nuestro programa Tonos Clásicos, desde los estudios de KBBF en Santa Rosa, California. 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Welcome back to Classical Tones from the studios of KBBF in Santa Rosa, California. All the music has some connection to Spain or Latin America. In el año 1762, el compositor alemán Christoph Gluck abrió nuevos caminos con su ópera Orfeo y Eurídice. 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In 1762, the German composer Christoph Gluck broke new ground with his opera Orpheus and Eurydice. The new style strove for a noble simplicity in both the music and the plot. In this aria from the French version, J'ai perdu mon Eurydice, I've lost my Eurydice, the hero Orpheus sings of his grief when his wife has to return to the underworld from which she has just come. We'll hear the Peruvian tenor Juan Diego Flores with the Giuseppe Verdi Symphony Orchestra of Milan, conducted by Carlo Rizzi.

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One of the great interpreters of Chopin's music in the 20th century was the Brazilian pianist Guiomar Novaes. Let's listen to her play his first two nocturnes from Opus 9, number 1 in B flat minor and number 2 in E flat.

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Next is an interesting piece by the well-known Mexican composer Silvestre Revueltas. It's a series of songs called Five Children's Songs and Two Irreverent Songs. The Five Children's Songs are called Caballito, Horsey, Las Cinco Horas, The 5 Hours, Canción Tonta, Foolish Song, El Lagarto y la Lagarta, The Lizards, and Canción de Cuna, Lullaby. The two others are Serenata Homenaje a Lope de Vega, Serenade Homage to Lope de Vega, and Es Verdad is True. The texts are from Spanish poets, mostly Federico García Lorca. The soprano in this recording is Margarita Pruneda with the Symphony Orchestra of Jalapa, conducted by Luis Herrera de la Fuente.

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Five children's songs and two irreverent songs by Silvestre Revueltas were

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And we heard them here on Classical Tones, the program of classical music with a Latin connection, from the studios of KBBF in Santa Rosa, California. 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Like Silvestre Revueltas, and like many other famous composers, Amadeo Roldán died young at the age of 39 in his native Cuba. But not before writing his ballet, The Rabambaramba, which is based on a scenario by Alejandro Carpentier that depicts Havana's lowlife on the day of Epiphany in 1830. The piece integrates Afro-Cuban rhythms and sounds with classical forms. We'll hear a suite from the ballet played by the New World Symphony under the direction of Michael Tilson Thomas.

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We just heard a piece by Amadeo Rodán, La Rabambaramba, played by the New World Symphony under the direction of Michael Tilson Thomas. 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Agustín Barrios was born in Paraguay and remained there all his life, giving concerts in Latin America, except for one tour of Europe from 1934 to 1936. He was the first guitarist to make records from 1909 and the first to play a complete Bach lute suite on guitar. Although he was a prolific composer, his works were relatively unknown until they were rediscovered in the 1970s. Part of the credit for the Barrios revival can be attributed to the Australian guitarist John Williams. Known for his flawless techniques, Williams effortlessly renders this medley in four parts called Estudio, Preludio, Sueño en la Floresta, Dream in the Leafy Grove, and Vals No. 3.

0: Esso foi un potpourri di Agustín Barrios, interpretado por John Williams en la guitarra. That was a medley by Agustín Barrios, performed by John Williams on the guitar.
1: Quisiera darles las gracias por sintonizar con Tonos Clásicos, el programa de música clásica desde los estudios de KBBF. 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Soy su presentador, Alan Bloom, y espero estar con ustedes otra vez la próxima semana. I want to thank you for tuning into Classical Tones, the classical music show from the studios of KBBF. We're here every week with 2 hours of the best music and musicians from Spain and Latin America. This is your host, Alan Bloom, hoping to be with you again next week.

0: Well, hey everybody, Bruce Ellis here with the Insider Report and the Magical Musical History Tour. 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
4: That's right, you are tuned in to Cafe Chill, your host Seth here once again, and as always, bringing you plenty of mostly instrumental electronic sounds for you to sit back and relax to. Setting a lot of different moods for you in this hour of the show. Gonna be bringing some sounds from Firefly and Trees Can Talk Your Way, as well as a little bit of Mark Barat, sounds off of The Exit Diaries, released about midway through 2026. A little bit of Moto Man in the mix, as well as some Arms and Sleepers. So all that and much more coming your way. Sit back and enjoy. You're hanging out here at Cafe Chill.

0: This is Cafe Chill. Chill. Chill. Chill.
1: Cafe Chill. Coming out of the always wonderful sounds of artist Bad Snacks, that is the song Autumn from the Autumn 2020 release titled Bathtub Bumps. One of those surprise releases that, especially during that year, I was really excited when it hit my inbox. I was already a massive fan after discovering Bad Snacks on a Women of the World compilation on Bandcamp, somewhere around 2018 or 2019, I believe. And to see where Bad Snacks' music has gone over the last many years and what it has turned into, a bit more of that dance and pop vibe, which is very, very cool. A little bit more representation out there, both on terrestrial radio and online. Just really happy to see growth like that. Two songs back, a little bit of Arms and Sleepers, the single For Us to Be Safe. Some Monoceros back there with Background Birds. That comes to you from the 2007 release, Tales for Silent Nights. We opened up that set with some Lucene, the mid-26 release, titled Pendulum. Always happy to have a little bit more Lucene here on the show. One of those ghostly artists that really fits here, which is awesome, and if you ever get a chance to catch one of his live sets, highly recommend it. I think the first time I saw Lucene live was at a Decibel Festival show, either that or a ghostly showcase, back in the late 2000s, early 2010s, and that was just an absolutely killer set. So again, highly recommend you ever get a chance. My name is Seth. You are hanging out here at Cafe Chill. I got a little bit of Richard Alfaro coming your way. Hope you enjoy.

0: This is Cafe Chill.
1: Cafe Chill. Coming out of the sounds of artist Firefly, that's Phly, an artist that we've been playing here for several years now, which is so cool. I love seeing that she continues to put out music. That was a remix of the song Atmospheric River, originally by Trees Can Talk. You can find that on the collection Atmospheric River Remixes, dropped about halfway through 2026. Again, just super cool seeing Firefly continuing to make music and actually even putting some videos up on YouTube. If you are interested in dabbling in the creation of electronic music and that kind of thing, she's got a few videos where she goes through a bit of her process, which is always very cool to me. I like seeing how other people create their music. I know that I've been doing it for a long time, but the process never seems the same. Taking it back two songs for you, a little bit of Daniel Avery with the song Hazel and Gold. That is from the album Together in Static. This is one of those songs that it passed me by when it came out, and I didn't discover it until maybe early 2026. Like, that's crazy, just a whole 5-year period of not even knowing that the song existed, and then I fell in love with it. Some Moto Man back there with A Benign Indifference from Transient City Blues. We started that set off with a little bit of Richard Alfaro, the song 42 from the album Refract. I hope you're enjoying all these different sounds that we've been bringing your way. We're going to continue to mix it up quite a bit here. I've been doing that a lot more recently. Less of a cohesive set and more just kind of letting the music go wherever it wants to go. I've got some sounds from artist Mark Barrett coming your way right now. This is Cafe Chill.

0: Cafe Chill. Coming out of those big sounds of artist Lone, the song Boketo. Again, unsure on the pronunciation, B-O-K-E-T-T-O, from the single Not Seeing is a Flower. Before that, a little bit of Wave Damage, the song Vivid Blue, title track to the 24 EP. Some Old Twig in there with Land Ahoy from Seaside Part 2. And some Mark Barat with Variation 2 from The Exit Diaries. That is the second piece of a six-piece movement. There's actually two movements on that album as well. They're very beautiful. Thank you so very much for tuning in to Cafe Chill and hanging out with us here. This show is produced by myself, Seth, and our executive producer is Richard J. Dalton. You can visit us online at cafechill.org. Funding for this program is provided in part by listeners like you. As always, I've been your host, Seth. Stay well. Keep your ears out for more Cafe Chill.
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1: Hey there, Hep Cats and Crazy Kittens. Welcome to another edition of Juke in the Back. I'm your host and jukebox operator, Matt the Cat, bringing you a solid hour of 1940s and 50s rhythm and blues. This truly is the soul that came before rock and roll. And this week, we're going to profile another great rhythm and blues record label that often gets ignored, Parrot Records out of Chicago. It was the brainchild of great Chicago DJ Al Benson, who was born Arthur Lehner in Jackson, Mississippi in 1908. He moved to Chicago in 1923, but didn't get into radio broadcasting until 1943, when he picked up his first all-gospel show on WGES. By 1945, he was spinning rhythm and blues records and becoming one of the most popular DJs in Chicago. On the air, he would call himself the Old Swing Master, and that's the name he chose for his very first record label, Old Swing Master Records. Not much came of it, though, and he took a stab at starting several other labels. But nothing happened until 1952, when he decided to start a brand new label called Parrot Records. We're going to dedicate the entire hour to Parrot Records on this Juke in the Back. But before we get into the music, let's hear what Al Benson sounded like on the air in 1955.
2: Now it's time for your old friend and swing master with Swing and Sway. And now here he is, Al Benson.
3: Thank you. And good morning, ladies and gentlemen. Here I am, all ready and all set to bring to you 30 minutes of red-hot beat-me-down, bring you up swing tunes of today. And now it's on with the show. And the name of our first tune as we bring it to you here is Ruth Brown doing 5, 10, 15 hour.
1: Great Chicago DJ Al Benson from 1955. Now let's go back to the very beginning of his own record label, Parrot Records. The first record to be released on this new label came out in early November of 1952. It went to number one on the R&B charts when it was picked up by Chess Records and released on Chess in late November 1952. The song is I Don't Know by Willie Maben, the piano playing blues cat from Hollywood, Tennessee. And this release put Maben on the charts and gave him a nice solid career with Chess Records. Here's Parrot, record number 1050, the first release, I Don't Know, Willie Maben, featuring nothing but Parrot Records on this week's Juke in the Back.
4: I'm getting sick and tired of the way you do. Good kind papa gotta poison you. Sprinkle goober dust all around your bed. Wake up one of these mornings, find your own self dead. She said you shouldn't say then. I said, what should I say this time, baby?

woman I love. She got dimples in her jaws. The clothes she's wearing is made out of the best of cloth. She can take and wash them. She can hang them upside the wall. She can throw them out the window and run out and catch them a little bit before they fall. Sometimes I think you has your habits on. She said you shouldn't say that. I said, what should I say to make you mad this time, baby?

For the den, I didn't even crack a smile. I said if the women kill me, I don't mind dying. The woman I love, I won a week before last. The woman I love, I've got out of class. I thought I won you, babe, a long time ago. If you don't watch your step, I'm gonna have to let you go. You said you shouldn't say that. I said, what should I say this time, baby? She said,

0: A vocal group appropriately named The Parrots. That was Parrot Records' second release. Starting with this record, and for several records after this, Al Benson struck up a distribution deal with Chess Records. He decided to use the same record numbers that Chess would use to issue these records. So that record, Weep Weep Weep, Parrot number 772, was later issued as Checker 772 in April of 1953. I'm featuring one of the great labels out of Chicago this week on the Juke in the Back, Al Benson's Parrot Records. This next artist was quite established by the time Parrot got a hold of her, Mabel Scott. She had already scored a couple of hits for Leon Renee's exclusive label, like Boogie Woogie Santa Claus in 1949. She only recorded 4 songs for Parrot Records, resulting in 2 single releases. This was the best of the bunch, Mr. Fine, a strange ode to an abusive boyfriend. It was recorded in May of 1953 and released in July. Here's the great Mabel Scott with Mr. Fine on the Juke in the Back.
1: Mr. Fine! Mr. Fine!

The Rockettes with a beautiful tune called I Can't Forget. They recorded 4 songs for Parrot Records, but only 1 single resulted. The session was held on October 11, 1953, and their one and only record was released in November. We don't know any more about this group, except that they occasionally employed a female lead, which was quite unusual at the time. I'm Matt the Cat, and I hope you're enjoying this edition of The Juke in the Back, as we feature some of the great releases from the vaults of Parrot Records. Next up, Parrot label record owner Al Benson struck a deal with Jack Lauderdale, the owner of Swing Time Records out of Los Angeles. The deal was that Parrot would release 10 of Swing Time's records, because Swing Time lacked adequate distribution in the Chicago area. Lauderdale also thought that since Al Benson was a DJ, he would promote these records on the air and sell more around Chicago. We're going to hear 2 of these Swing Time records that Parrot picked up and released in 1953. The first is by one of the greatest bluesmen of all time, Lowell Fulson. Fulson had already had several smash hits for the Swing Time label, including the number 1 classic Blue Shadows in 1950. The records that Parrot released on Lowell Fulson didn't do anything, but as soon as Fulson moved over to another Chicago label, Checker Records, he'd score again in 1954 with Reconsider Baby. Let's hear the Lowell Fulson record that Parrot leased from Swing Time. Here's I've Been Mistreated on The Juke in the Back.

0: 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Linda Rosenberg, Ken Farger, Gail Kuntz, Mark and Marion McAlpine, Glenn Dicker, Michael Carter, Stephen Herman, and contributors Gary Cipollone, Valerie from Queens, Jeffrey Ehrlich, Scott Velarde, Bob Keller, Adrian Fidelani, Wayne Novak, Joe Costello. 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

Marvin Phillips from 1953 with Salty Dog. That was another one of those records that Al Benson picked up from Swing Time to release on his Parrot label. There were two Marvin Phillips releases. That one, Salty Dog, was the first of the two, issued around September of 53. In early 1954, Al Benson started a new label as a subsidiary of Parrot Records. He called it Blue Lake Records. We'll hear a couple of Blue Lakes as we continue with this week's feature on the Parrot Record label here on the Juke in the Back, the soul that came before rock and roll, 1940s and 50s rhythm and blues. Next up, we have another vocal group. This one's called the Pelicans. They hailed from Detroit and feature Roger Hurd on lead vocal. Their first release came out in January of 54 on Parrot. It featured the stunning ballad Aurelia on one side, and their rendition of the classic World War II tune, White Cliffs of Dover, on the B-side. An interesting side note is that the Pelicans were one of the first rhythm and blues groups to modify the classic White Cliffs of Dover as an R&B tune. It would soon become a vocal group standard, with versions by the Blue Jays, the Checkers, the Mystics, and later on the Robins all popping up. So let's hear the Pelicans with their sparsely recorded version of the White Cliffs of Dover on the Juke in the Back.

Does that record sound kind of familiar? Those are the Five Thrills with My Baby's Gone, a song that very closely resembles the Four Buddies' My Summer's Gone. Now, even though the Five Thrills used to cop a lot of other people's tunes, what they had going for them was their lead singer, Gilbert Warren. What a distinctive voice he had. That tune was recorded in October of 53 and released on Parrot in January of 54. We're going to hear more from the Five Thrills a little later on in the show with one of their original tunes. But right now, we're going to hear the very beginnings of a great bluesman, Albert King. That's right, Albert King's very first sides under his own name came out on the Parrot record label out of Chicago. He would, of course, go on to great fame in the 1960s with Born Under a Bad Sign and Blues Power and far too many other classics to count up here. But it all began with his first release. Bad Luck Blues on one side, backed with this one, Be On Your Merry Way, from March of 54, as we feature Parrot Records on this.

They recorded a lot of sides, but that's the one they'll always be remembered for. Gloria, an original Five Thrills tune. Featuring the brilliant Gilbert Warren on lead tenor. That was issued as Parrot number 800 in May of 1954. Next, we have one of the most underrated blues singers of all time, J.B. Lenore. He was born near Monticello, Mississippi on March 5th, 1929. We lost him 38 years later, on April 29th, 1967. He died of a heart attack. But in those 38 years, he accomplished a lot. Starting off playing Delta blues down south, he moved north to Chicago in 1949 with Big Bill Brunzi. He began recording in the early 50s for both Chess Records and J.O.B. Records. In 54, he hooked up with Parrot Records, and in August of that year, released Eisenhower Blues, a poignant take on how some African Americans felt in 1954. Elvis Costello would do a pretty good cover of Eisenhower Blues for his King of America LP, which came out in the mid-1980s. But here's the original, the great J.B. Lenore with Eisenhower Blues.

Now it's time for the Great 78, where we take a thick piece of shellac and hearken back to a time when 78 RPM records were king. This week we're featuring Parrot Records, but I want to play one right now from Blue Lake Records, which was a subsidiary of the Parrot label, started in January of 1954. This song, Slow Down, was recorded by one tough lady, Lou Mack. It was recorded in late May of 1955 and issued in July of that year. And it's this week's Great 78. Here's Lou Mack with Slow Down.

The breathtaking flamingos from August of 1954. They began their career on another Chicago label, Chance Records, but they had a few releases on Parrot before they moved on over to Checker Records, the sister label of Chess Records, also out of Chicago. That was their first release for Parrot, Dream of a Lifetime, featuring the amazing Solly McElroy on lead vocal. Let's hear another one from the Flamingos. This was their third and final release for Parrot Records. It was issued in January of 55 and features a dual lead between Nate Nelson and Johnny Carter. It's their version of Kokomo, which was a big R&B hit for Gene and Eunice the year before on the Combo label. It was brought to the pop charts by the Perry Como cover. The Flamingos successfully add some Latin flair. Here's Kokomo as we spotlight the Parrot record label, this week on the Juke in the Back.

Don't Give My Love Away, a great vocal sound from the Fascinators, a group from Detroit. That was issued in May of 1955 on the Parrot Records subsidiary Blue Lake Records. Before that, we heard one of Parrot's biggest sellers, Mama Talk to Your Daughter, J.B. Lenore. It was a mega hit, rising to number 11 on the R&B lists during the summer of 1955. It would later be picked up by Chess Records, but the hit was on our feature this week, Parrot Records, whose time was running short by 1956. Owner Al Benson was getting tight on finances, and he ended up selling both the Parrot and Blue Lake labels to John Burton, the attorney for Chess Records. Burton issued a few more sides on the Parrot label, but eventually a lot of the Parrots were reissued on Chess Records. Through its short run from 1952 to 1956, Parrot issued 40 singles, and Blue Lake issued 18. After selling the labels, owner Al Benson continued to be a DJ on WGES in Chicago. He took one more stab at the record business in the mid-1960s, starting Micah, Crash, and the Blues Records. Those labels didn't last long, and Benson retired from DJing in 1974 due to poor health. Chicago DJ and record label owner Al Benson died in 1978. He was 70 years old. He left behind a seldom-mentioned legacy of Chicago rhythm and blues. I hope you enjoyed this week's Juke in the Back Spotlight on Parrot Records. We got time for just one more, baby. It's another fantastic vocal group record by a group called The Orchids. They hailed from Chicago and featured Gilbert Warren. Remember him? He was the tenor lead from the Five Thrills. They cut this gorgeous tune, Newlywed, in April of 55. Parrot released it on June 10th, 1955, and it's become a doo-wop classic. Let's close down this week's Juke in the Back featuring Parrot Records with one of the all-time greats. Here's Newlywed by The Orchids. Remember, soul is a feeling, and baby, get that feeling each week right here on the Juke in the Back. I'm Matt the Cat, and I'll catch you next time. Goodbye, everybody. Hello.

0: Well, we've run out of whiskey, and the women have all gone home. Thanks for dropping by. Feel free to let Matt the Cat know if you dug the show. Email him at mattthecat@mattthecat.com. Juke in the Back is recorded at Rosie's Juke Joint, located at the Stepping Stone Inn in Salem, Massachusetts. For more information, please visit jukeintheback.org. I'm Miss Rosie. See you next time on The Juke in the Back.
1: Blam, and sissy that walk. Cause what? All tea and no shade. Up in the Rainbow Connection, Fridays live at 3 o'clock on T. Don't get too cute, get drop dead gorgeous. Even with back rolls. Let's get sickening. Hi. And leave Satan at home. Okay, Miss Vanjie. Yes, Miss Vanjie. It's no delusion. It satisfies your sweet tooth. So listen in to my show, because as Mother Rue always says, you can't love yourself, then how can you love somebody else? And that's the tea at the Rainbow Connection. Shablam!
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7: The Beatles are great! Mommy Edmund says so! Hey, the Beatles!
8: 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I don't care what anybody thinks. I love the Beatles for them, and I'll always love them. Even when I'm 105 and an old grandmother, I'll love them. And Paul McCartney, if you are listening, Adrian from Brooklyn loves you with all her heart.
9: 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I can't help it. I mean, I have to move around. I can't stand still. I've tried it, and I can't do it.
10: Now, wait a minute. I wanted to say to Elvis Presley and the country that this is a real, decent, fine boy.

0: I can never get too much of too much from Elvis. Recorded on September 2nd, 1956 in Hollywood. It would be released on January 4th, 1957. Elvis performed the song on national television 2 days after its release during his third and final appearance on The Ed Sullivan Show. It was the famous episode in which Elvis was only shown from the waist up. Can you imagine that? Too Much hit number one on Billboard's Best Sellers in Stores chart, also number one on Most Played in Jukeboxes. Scotty Moore plays an incredible guitar solo on Too Much.
1: Thank you very much.
0: Before that, we started the show off with the Beatles with Can't Buy Me Love from March of 1964. The song was featured in their first movie, A Hard Day's Night. On April 4th, 1964, the Beatles had the top five positions on Billboard's Hot 100 with Can't Buy Me Love at the number one spot. My name is Steve Chelmsford. I'd like to welcome you to another episode of The Mop Tops and The King, an hour of Beatles and Elvis music with some fun surprises in between. Today's episode is number 760, and I hope you enjoy today's show. Let's head back to November of 1967. Here are the Beatles with a song written by Paul McCartney. This song also hit number one, Hello Goodbye.

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the street as the cold wind blows in the ghetto. And his hunger burns. So he starts to roam the streets at night, and he learns how to steal, and he learns how to fight.

0: a message song from Elvis from the spring of 1969, In the Ghetto. It was written by Mac Davis. It hit number one in several countries around the world, including in the USA on the Cashbox singles chart. Number three on the Hot 100. It was part of Elvis's resurgence. His career was on an upswing. Actually, it was on fire.
1: Thank you very much.
0: My name is Steve Chelmsford. You're listening to The Mop Tops and The King from Chelmsford, USA.
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3: What are you doing this for?
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3: What are you doing?
4: We are getting wet in a shower

Beatles. One of the first bands the Beatles signed to their new record label, Apple, was the band Badfinger. And back in the day, I remember as a kid, some people were saying Badfinger was going to be the next Beatles. Here they are from November of 1970 with one of their top 10 hits, No Matter What.

0: Bad Finger from November of 1970 with No Matter What, written by Pete Ham. Pete sings the lead. It was produced by longtime Beatle roadie and associate Mal Evans. It's all part of our 3 degrees separation of Elvis and the Beatles. My name is Steve Chelmsford. You're listening to The Mop Tops and the King. It's time now to venture south to the great state of Texas to visit with our very dear friend, Priscilla Rose of Texas, with this week's Spotlight on Elvis.
1: This is Priscilla Rose of Texas with this week's Spotlight on Elvis. In September 1956, Elvis recorded the songs for his second album, and among those was a ballad written by Jerry Lieber and Mike Stoller called Love Me. The album was released on October 19th, and Love Me peaked at number 2 on the Billboard Top 100 in the U.S., the first time Billboard had a song on the charts that had not been released as a single. So, no, Love Me was not a single with the intention of avoiding confusion with another song and soon-to-be movie with a very similar title, Love Me Tender. Elvis sang Love Me with the Jordanaires on The Ed Sullivan Show in October 1956, and the song went on to regularly appear in his set lists, and Elvis performed it both at the 68 Comeback and Aloha from Hawaii concert. While I was preparing this spotlight, I learned that Love Me was written by Lieber and Stoller as a spoof, poking fun at popular themes from country music at the

time. It was first recorded by R&B duo Willie and Ruth in 1954, followed by several other artists, including Jimmy Roger Snow in 1955. If you listen to those other recordings, you can kinda hear a tongue-in-cheek vibe. Whether you interpret Elvis's version as a spoof or as a soulful expression, it's such a great song. I'm Priscilla Rose of Texas, and this has been Spotlight on Elvis. True.

0: The Beatles with Nowhere Man. The song hit number 3 on the Hot 100, number 1 in Canada and Australia. Written by John Lennon, the song features some very lovely three-part harmony from John, Paul, and George. Before that, we heard from Elvis from 1956 with his, I'm going to say soulful, rendition of Love Me, written by Lieber and Stoller. Again, many thanks to Priscilla Rose of Texas for her spotlight on Elvis. We love her, and we're so lucky to have her on the show.
1: 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They're beautiful.
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2: Elvis Presley, last time we talked to you, the Hornets were able to get a touchdown, but now I see you're up here rooting for these Memphis Southmen. You might bring them back.
3: Well, you know, I was rooting for the Southmen, but the Hornets are really playing a great game, though.
2: They're really a good ball club, Elvis. 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
1: From March of 1959, Elvis with Now and Then, There's a Fool Such as I. He was covering Hank Snow. The song hit number 2 on Billboard's Hot 100, number 1 in the UK. It was released while Elvis was away, serving in the US Army stationed in Germany. Before that, we heard from the Beatles from their 1968 White Album with Dear Prudence, a song written by John Lennon while he was in India in the Himalayas. The song was influenced by Prudence Farrow, sister of actress Mia Farrow. Paul plays drums on the track. My name is Steve Chelmsford. You're listening to The Mop Tops and The King. If you would like more information about the show, you could always check out our website, themoptopsandtheking.com. 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You can reach us at stevechelmsford@yahoo.com, and we'd love to hear from you. Here's Paul McCartney from 1984 with No More Lonely Nights. I can

former Beatle, Paul McCartney from 1984 with No More Lonely Nights. He was featured in his movie Give My Regards to Broad Street. The song hit number 6 on Billboard's Hot 100. I'm Steve Chelmsford. 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
1: Oh!

0: Thank you. Thank you.
1: I think it's fantastic. You see, country music was always a part of the influence on my type of music anyway. It's a combination of country music and gospel and rhythm and blues all combined is what it really was. As a child, I was influenced by all of that.
2: You know, Elvis Presley had a great influence on me and my whole career, I guess. I remember being in Tucson, Arizona, in bed, sick with the chicken pox. And Elvis was coming through town, and all the newspapers were talking about this new kind of music and the movement that went along with it. And I watched this guy and heard him, and the thing that I got from him is you have to do it your own way. You have to be true to yourself. You can't copy anybody. And it was a lesson that stayed with me my entire life. It was something I really, really got, and I'm grateful to Elvis for.
3: That was the great John Denver talking about Elvis and how Elvis had a significant influence on John's career. Here is John Denver from 1971 with Take Me Home, Country Roads.

0: John Denver from 1971 with Take Me Home, Country Roads. It's all part of our 3 degrees separation of Elvis and the Beatles. Yes, John Denver was a fan, like all of us. Elvis had a tremendous influence on John Denver's career. They also have some other things in common. They both recorded for the same record label, RCA. And after Elvis's death, many members of Elvis's 70s band played with John Denver, including James Burton, Ronnie Tutt, Glenn Hardin, and Jerry Schiff. Before that, we heard from Elvis live on stage at Madison Square Garden on June 10th, 1972, with his cover of Proud Mary.
1: Hi there, this is Judy from Cape Town in South Africa. 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
2: And now on Mop Tops and the King.
3: It's the Beatles Minute with Dave Edwards.
4: Yes, this is Dave Edwards, and I've got just 60 seconds to tell you a little more about the four lads from Liverpool, England. The concert for Bangladesh, held in New York in 1971, was organised by George Harrison and Ravi Shankar. In 1978, Cynthia Lennon published a memoir entitled A Twist of Lennon. Dedicated to the memory of John Lennon by Yoko Ono, the Imagine Peace Tower, a white stone monument with the words Imagine Peace inscribed in 24 languages, is located near Reykjavik in Iceland. In 1985, Michael Jackson bought the Beatles song catalogue rights for an estimated $47 million. George Harrison married Patti Boyd in 1966, but the marriage ended in divorce in 1977. And that's it from this particular Beatles Minute.
3: That was the Beatles Minute
5: with Dave Edwards.

0: Eleanor Rigby from The Beatles from 1966. The song hit number one in the UK, number 11 on the Hot 100. Written by Paul. Paul sings the lead. John and George provide harmony vocals. Beatles producer George Martin arranged and conducted the double string quartet for the song. Beautiful. My name is Steve Chelmsford. I'd like to thank you for joining me today on the Mop Tops and the King. I hope you've enjoyed today's show. Special thanks to Priscilla Rose of Texas, Dave Edwards, and all the stations that carry the show. Thank you very much. But most of all, thank you. We'll see you next week. Bye-bye.
1: Hey, hello, everybody. I'm Dusty Bender.
2: Gunsmoke.
3: I'd like to say thank you on behalf of the group and ourselves, and I hope we pass the audition.
4: Elvis has left the building. Thank you and good night.
5: I'm Dr. Anthony Lizewitz, and this is Climate Connections. Ryan Reed is from the Karuk, Hoopa, and Yurok tribes in California. Growing up, he learned how his people long used intentional fire to keep landscapes healthy.
6: But we were never able to actually go out and do those things.
5: In the early 1900s, states and the Forest Service began mandating that all fires be suppressed, effectively outlawing indigenous fire practices. The Forest Service has since reversed those policies, but their legacy remains. Many areas are overgrown with trees and brush that fuel severe fires, and the risks are growing as the climate warms. In 2020, after a deadly wildfire near his home, Reed became a wildland firefighter with the Forest Service, a job he held for 4 summers. He says at times it felt contradictory.
6: Fighting fire for an agency that have historically marginalized and oppressed my people.
5: But he wanted to help keep people safe. And now he's tackling the root of the problem by helping reduce the risk of intense fires. He co-founded Fire Generation Collaborative, a youth-led organization. The group educates people on the beneficial uses of fire and advocates for indigenous land management practices to build a more resilient future for all. Climate Connections is produced by the Yale Center for Environmental Communication. To learn more about climate change, visit climateconnections.org.
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0: Yeah, we can get your kicks in Mexico. Come with me, baby. Come with me. Come with me, yeah. Crazy. Yeah.
1: Well, that's what the Coasters thought of going to Mexico.
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Hello again, and welcome to Stardust. This is your host for the hour, Shirley Hyatt, and if you listen to this show, you will know how much I love harmonies. The blending of voices raised in song can be heard from the lofts of churches to the family gathered around the piano. The point is to share one's vocal talents. So to start us off, this is the sound of barbershop harmony, presented by the Buffalo Bills. Here is If You Were the Only Girl in the World, which incidentally found its way into the PBS sensation Downton Abbey and sung by Mary Crowley. Here we go.

The Boswell sisters, the fabulous trio from the 30s, are credited with influencing the next artists, the Andrews sisters, as well as Ella Fitzgerald. No one will ever equal them. But here are the Andrews sisters giving it their all with Nice Work, If You Can Get It.

One of the best loved groups from the good old days is the Mills Brothers. I love this one that simply drips with sentiment. You might want to grab a hanky as we listen to Daddy's Little Girl.

The smooth sound of the Mills Brothers is up now with a rendition that is reminiscent of the earlier barbershop configuration. Here's the sentimental You Tell Me Your Dream, and I'll Tell You Mine.

Perhaps the best kind of harmonizing comes from people who are in love, especially with each other. Here to prove that point are Shirley Jones and Jack Cassidy with Long Ago and Far Away.

Several groups from the early days of recorded music inspired and influenced each other, and among those were the Inkspots, who took their cue from the Mills Brothers. Here they are with If I Didn't Care.

honey child, more than words can say. If I didn't care, would I feel this way? Darling, if this isn't love, then why do I thrill so much? And what is it that makes my head go round and round while my heart just stands still so much? If I did.

The Andrews sisters spent a good deal of their energy during the war entertaining the troops and lifting their spirits. Here's one that proves that point. When the Yanks go marching in.

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0: Don't want no bright lights, false teeth, doorbells, landlords. I make it clear
1: that no matter how they coax him,
0: I'll stay right here. I look through a magazine the missionary's wife concealed.
1: Magazine? What happens?
0: I see how people who are civilized bung you with automobiles.
2: You know you can get hurt that way, Daniel?
0: At the movies they have got to pay many coconuts to see.
3: What do they see, Donnie?
0: Uncivilized pictures that the newsreel.

0: No penthouse, bathtub, streetcars, taxis, noise in my ear.
1: So no matter how they coax him,
2: I'll stay right here.
1: They hurry like savages to get aboard an iron train.
3: The Tringalingo Hula Humble Express.
1: And though it's smoky and it's crowded, they're too civilized to complain.
3: Aloha toho sahimahena. When they've got 2 weeks vacation, they hurry to vacation ground.
1: What do they do, Donnie?
2: They swim and they fish, but that's what I do.

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Now I've got the Mills Brothers, and they have some good advice for those of us who might be a bit thoughtless, and then when we figure it out, we make amends. It's never too late to make amends, and this is the tender, You Always Hurt the One You Love.

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0: Speaking of the unusual, here's another way to add your voice to a song. This is Louis Prima Band. They joined him on this hit from 1944, Angelina.
1: I eat cutlet parmesan so that I can gaze upon Angelina. Angelina.

0: I'll join in matrimony with a girl who serves spumoni, and Angelina will be mine.
1: Now, here is the Glenn Miller Orchestra with the sensational harmonies of Ray Eberly and the Modern Airs with Moonlight Cocktail.

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Well, all good things have to come to an end, and so to sing us out today, here is the Norman Luboff Choir with this very broken-hearted lyric, "After the Ball is Over."

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Until next time, this is your host, Shirley Hyatt, signing off.

0: 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It's a promising technique called CRISPR.
1: 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It is enormously better than what came before.
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Friend of the Devil, recorded February 1st, 1978, Uptown Theater in Chicago. From Dave's Picks, Volume 57, that show performed almost 50 years ago, and then the show was released in 2026, officially released as Dave's Picks, Volume 57, Friend of the Devil, 2178. Between 1967 and 1989, the Grateful Dead released 13 studio albums. That's a great run by any act, but that number only represents a very small portion of the projects that the band has released after the band stopped touring. And here we are, more than halfway through 2026, and we're going to look back on the shows and the releases that have come out in 2026. So we're going to hear some solo Jerry stuff, and we're also going to do a double dip on this next release, talking about Dave's Picks Volume 58. Most of it is a show from Tampa of 1973, but we also get in some stuff from Atlanta 1973 that was included on a bonus disc. So we'll keep track of the official releases here on the official tapes, and you can keep track of how many beats it takes to start this take on Beat It On Down the Line. The boys would always have fun with the intro of this song. Sometimes they would throw the exact number of beats to reflect the date of the show. So a 20-beat intro on the 20th date of a performance, or like the marathon 42-beat intro that took place on 9/11/1985 to honor drummer Mickey Hart's 42nd birthday. But you can count them up here. But by my count, I have a 14-beat intro into Beat It On Down the Line here on the official tapes.

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He doesn't only listen to the Grateful Dead. Sometimes he plays the Jerry Garcia band.

0: around the table will go meet first Pigpen. What a horrible name.
1: Not my fault. Jerry gave it to me.
0: What's your real name?
1: Ron.
0: Ron. Your fan club yesterday or something was telling me you're 21 years old.
1: Mm-hmm.
0: You look like 38. What happened, Nina?
1: couldn't tell you.

0: some early Grateful Dead stuff recorded July 3rd, 1966. And on the 60th anniversary of that performance, they re-released that show on vinyl and then also on CD as well. I have to say re-released because that 7366 show you can get on the 30 Trips Around the Sun box set. Now, that is an 80-disc CD box set highlighting the Grateful Dead's touring career from 1965 to 1995. So you get a show from each one of those years. And when it came to 1966, they decided to highlight 7366. And that is something how that is how the Grateful Dead closed out the first set on that performance, 7366. They closed out the first set with the track called Keep Rollin' By at the Fillmore Auditorium. There was also a brief Teddy's Bear Picnic instrumental in there. That was kind of a nice little tease. And there was also some editing because not, of course, everything was fully recorded. That's what some of the mystery and some of the joy of these early Grateful Dead shows. Sometimes the set lists aren't really necessarily confirmed. Maybe they played this song, maybe they didn't. The early show is really tough to keep up with. Not only that, but then you have the recordings that were mangled or not everything was exactly recorded, just like on that Keep Rolling By. And then also sometimes like who was on the handbill sometimes? Did somebody cancel? Maybe a band got added up there. And then you get these nuggets that you find on the official tapes.
1: Love is going to come on and do a set. We'll be back sometime later on in the evening. Thanks.
0: And so you got that a little bit there. But that is found on the recording of 7366 Fillmore Auditorium. Keep Rolling By is the track. And that is the first time that the Grateful Dead, until research proves otherwise, that's the first time that the Grateful Dead performed that song, Keep Rolling By, from July 3rd, 1966. Before that, we got something from an early show of Jerry Garcia and Merle Saunders. Garcia Live, Volume 22, that highlights a show from September 25th, 1971, Lion's Share, San Anselmo, California. We heard them romp through a Jimmy Reed blues classic. The track was called Baby, What You Want Me to Do. Jerry Garcia and Merle Saunders and that band lineup includes Grateful Dead drummer Bill Kreutzmann, Jerry Garcia. You also have John Kahn on bass, Merle Saunders on keyboards, and Tom Fogerty helping out with the vocals and electric guitar. Yeah, Tom Fogerty of Creedence Clearwater Revival. So just about the time Creedence Clearwater Revival split, Tom Fogerty started going on the road with and playing a couple shows with Jerry Garcia and Merle Saunders. We got into something from a Record Store Day, released at a Boston Music Hall from 6/11/76. Good luck trying to find one of those out in the wild. A limited edition to 7,600 copies, which adds to some of the fun that is involved with Record Store Day. You get limited edition, but you also get releases that you normally wouldn't get anywhere else. And we heard Big River, something from the first set on June 11th, 1976, Boston Music Hall. And that can also be originally found on another box set that the band released a few years back called June 1976 Box Set. But now they're taking that June 1976 box set and releasing them out on vinyl, which is kind of cool that they're doing that. We also heard something from Dave's Picks Volume 58, which came out in 2026, something from a show of December 18th, 1973, Curtis Hickson Hall, Tampa, Florida. We heard Beat It On Down the Line. And what is cool about that run of shows, that December of 73, Curtis Hickson Hall, Tampa, Florida shows, is when you go back to the very first Dick's Picks release, when the band really started kicking it into gear as far as releasing archival releases, it was from that run. So that was in the early 90s, and here we are in 2026, and they're still pulling stuff from that run of shows. We kicked off the program with a release that was the first release of 2026, Dave's Picks Volume 57. We heard Friend of the Devil from February 1st, 1978.
2: This is the official tapes, where playing dead is a good thing.

0: Thank you, folks. We're going to take a short break, and we'll be back in a few minutes. So everybody hang loose.
1: What a way to start, close out the first set on December 12th, 1973. Something from Dave's Picks, Volume 58. Diving into that 2026 bonus disc, and we've been highlighting the releases that have come out so far in 2026. Not only did we do a double dip on Dave's Picks, Volume 58, it's a show from Tampa of 1973, but they also threw in that bonus disc, and that bonus disc had some stuff from Atlanta of 1973, but we also heard some Dave's Picks Volume 57, something from Chicago of 78. We heard some early stuff from 7366 Fillmore Auditorium, San Francisco, California. We also touched on the Record Store Day releases, the Reflections studio album from Jerry Garcia's solo career was released for Record Store Day, and Grateful Dead. They came out with Boston Music called Boston, Massachusetts, 6/11/76 on vinyl for Record Store Day. And we also got into a little bit more solo Jerry with Garcia Live, Volume 22, some solo Jerry. And Jerry and Merle Saunders, really, from 1971. This is The Official Tapes. It's Grateful Dead radio program where we explore the official releases from the Grateful Dead's vault. You can find out more about us over at the website, officialtapes.com.
2: Planet. It's time now for your good news for a good planet. DIY solar independence. Once a country heavily reliant on fossil fuels, Germany is now at the forefront of a solar revolution. The nation was hit hard by the sudden drop in Russian petroleum exports at the start of the Ukraine war, resulting in skyrocketing energy costs. In response, new regulations and better solar technology is allowing all German citizens, even apartment dwellers, to go solar. Enter the Balcony Solar Panel, which has taken Germany by storm, with over a 500,000 units installed across the country in 2024. Costing as little as $200 and boasting easy DIY installation, these systems are making renewable energy accessible to everyone. Landlords can no longer block installations, and with subsidies in play, the solar panels pay for themselves within 3 years. Each unit generates about 900 watts of energy, just enough to charge a laptop or small refrigerator daily, which adds up over time. As well, large-scale solar farms now power over 60% of Germany's peak hour electricity needs, reducing even more carbon emissions. This multi-pronged approach is democratizing green energy to reach the country's clean energy goals. Because it's not just about reducing Germany's carbon footprint, it's also about empowering German citizens to be part of the solution. And this is Mandy from GoodNewsGoodPlanet.com.
3: 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Got a hankering for George Jones and that good old country sound? 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
5: 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Now let's enjoy this episode of Desert Island.

0: 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And you found Desert Island and me. I'm Doug, your host. 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Hence the name, right? Freeform, since you choose the playlist. There is no program director. Look, all you have to do is put together an hour of your favorite Can't Live Without tunes, then send me an email with your list to desertisland@kciw.org. I'll air your favorites, maybe tell a story or two of your picks, tell you when to listen, get them on the air, and give you all the credit. My friend Rick from Brookings brought me a brand new playlist for this hour. Rick's a faithful volunteer board member to KCIW and a generous giver of his time. Oh yeah, he's also a great human. So, thanks, Rick. Here's what he said about this group of songs. Quote, "Howdy, Doug. So I was thinking about being alone on a deserted island, just lying around sipping adult beverages and generally being lazy and missing female companions the most. So I thought about some great music from some of my favorite lady singers to put me in a better, lively mood." End quote. Rick titled this hour Female Companions, and yeah, I bet he wishes they would be. This hour is Rick's Female Companion Playlist, and it's a good one, so let's go. Now then, speaking of female rock and rollers, Chrissy Hynde ranks up there at the top of my list, and also Rick's. She's the only original remaining and founding member of English-American rock band Pretenders, formed in 1978. The band's first single is a cover of the Kinks song Stop Your Sobbing, which appeared on their self-titled debut album Pretenders, released in early 1980, I think. Well, and sadly, the band saw more than their share of drug-induced deaths. In the middle of 1982, they lost guitarist James Honeyman Scott, and within a span of less than a year, Pete Farndon would drown in his bathtub after passing out from taking heroin. Founding members Chrissy Hynde and drummer Martin Chambers continued the band, adding two new musicians to the lineup, and recorded the single Back on the Chain Gang in July of 1982. Here's an interview with Chrissy Hynde and drummer Martin Chambers just after they played a live show for Austin City Limits.
1: You've been called one of rock and roll's greatest survivors. Uh-huh. You've been doing it for so long and still enjoying it and doing so well.
2: You know, when I started, it was like sort of a teenager's thing in the 60s is when I got excited about it. And I never thought I'd get in a band because, first of all, I was a girl. I was too shy to play around guys. And, you know, I had my little guitar, but I didn't really feel that. I've never felt I'm a very good guitar player, and I never thought I could mix it. But then when I got to London and I was there around 1976, I could see this opening in the net where I could slip through with punk because no one could play. So, you know, it was no longer, and it was all about non-discrimination. So no one was going to mention that I was a girl or anything. I mean, you have a different voice and a different attitude towards certain things. Martin's here. I'm sure Martin has something to say.
1: How many years has it been, Martin?
3: Well, I've played 50 years now in the same sort of seat. Uh-huh. But 37 years ago yesterday, we did our first show in Buffalo.
1: Buffalo, New York, I assume.
3: That's right. That was where we started. And every night, I have to say, we've had great bands. The original band, of course, the subsequent bands have all been fantastic. But tonight was fantastic, too. It's always been great, mainly because we've
2: got a great
3: person.
2: And I saw Charlie Sexton, Austin Boy, last night.
1: Of course.
2: And he reminded me that we all played together with James Honey and Scott. Mm. So, you know, he's been with us for a long time, too, Charlie. And there's just all these great players. And especially when you're in the game for a long time, you just bump into them on the road. I mean, half the time you don't remember what they're talking about, and because, you know, everyone was loaded at the time, and you know, and you're like, we did, but you know, it's a kind of, it builds this kind of history you have with people that's really kind of a neat thing.
0: Pretenders have 11 albums to their credit, with the last released in 2020, ahead of the 5-month tour of North America, with Journey scheduled to begin on May 15th. However, you remember, due to the pandemic, the tour was canceled. Yeah, that reminds me. My son and I had tickets to our favorite band, who was scheduled to play in Eugene, Oregon. The metal band Tool's concert scheduled for March 12th of 2020 at the Matthew Knight Arena in Eugene, Oregon, was postponed and later outright canceled due to, the COVID-19 pandemic. As a matter of fact, I was driving from Brookings to Eugene when my phone rang. My kid gave me the bad news. The rest is history. Pretty lousy time it was. Anyway, Chrissie Hynde is one of the handful of real geniuses of rock. Nobody else is so bright and dark at the same time, in the very same moment. She makes your heart soar, but you ain't wearing rose-colored glasses when you do. Her voice, her music, her lyrics. Pure artistry. She's friggin' 75 years old, and her bandmates are pretty much up there with her. True rock and roll, man. Well, let's get this thing going and push up the energy with Middle of the Road from their third album, Learning to Crawl. Here is that live version of Middle of the Road from their performance on PBS's Austin City Limits back in October of 2017. A bit of solo from Martin kicks off the song, and by the way, not a bad harmonica solo from Chrissie at the end. Judge for yourself. Here they are. Oh yeah, speaking of solos, check out Nancy Wilson after the Pretenders with her guitar solo that transitions from beautiful to funky to rockin'. It's the lead intro to a live version of the song from Heart, Crazy on You, and here they are.

singer Randy Weeks, but made famous by Lucinda Williams in 1998. Rick asked me to play Can't Let It Go. Lucinda Williams released the single from her album Car Wheels on a Gravel Road. From that effort, she earned a Grammy nomination for the category Best Female Rock Vocal Performance. Want to hear it? Okay, here's Linda Williams with Can't Let Go.

Oh yeah, that was the unmistakable voice of 14-time Grammy Award winner and Country Music Hall of Fame inductee in 2008, Emmylou Harris, with Leaving Louisiana in the Broad Daylight. Emmylou was her high school class valedictorian and attended the University of North Carolina in Greensboro on a drama scholarship before focusing on music. Her career was deeply shaped by her partnership with country rock pioneer Gram Parsons. Following his death in 1973, she wrote one of her most famous songs, Boulder in Birmingham, to process the loss of Parsons. This next tune again features Emmylou Harris, and one that I chose because Rick, you remember Rick, he's the author of this hour's playlist. He said, if you have more time, please feel free to throw in your own choices. So I did. It's going to follow another song that I chose thinking of Emmylou. This one includes the brilliant accordion playing of Leonardo Skinny Jimenez. Well, that's Flaco Jimenez, as he's better known. Also given the title El Rey de Texas for his mastery of the accordion. Flaco earned 6 Grammy Awards, including a Lifetime Achievement Award, and collaborated with artists like the Rolling Stones and Willie Nelson. Mastery? Yeah, I'd say so. Here's Emmylou and the greatest accordion player I've ever heard. It's the West Texas Waltz. Then, Por Una Mujer Casada, translated, Because of a Married Woman. First, here's the waltz. I remember trying to do the waltz in high school. 1, 2, 3, 1, 2, 3.

0: Okay, next is a single originally done by Canadian hip-hop musician Chaos, released in 2004 as the first single of his album Joyful Rebellion, and is the fourth track on the album. The title and work refers to the crab in the bucket syndrome. You know, crab mentality, also known as crab theory, crabs in a bucket mentality, or the crab bucket effect, describes the mindset of people who try to prevent others from gaining a favorable position, even if attaining such a position would not directly impact those trying to stop them. It's usually summarized with the phrase, quote, "If I can't have it, neither can you," end quote. The metaphor is derived from anecdotal claims about the behavior of crabs contained in an open bucket. If a crab starts to climb out of it, it will be pulled back by the others, ensuring the group's collective demise. Sort of makes me want to root for the crab now. Anyway, this song is called Crab Bucket, all one word. But because Rick's playlist highlights women in music, Crab Bucket was covered by Good Lovelies, a Canadian folk country harmony trio. Here's a bit of why the ladies chose the song Crab Bucket, then the tune. Ladies, take it away.
1: We picked Crab Bucket because this song is about Toronto. That's where our band met, and we are a band in our early days known for singing in tight three-part harmony and having kind of like a swingy vibe.
2: Yeah, that bass line is so musical as well, which lent itself to the arrangement, and that bass line really helped us out.
3: Yeah, those rhythms, it just felt ripe for, really tight three-part harmony style.
4: One, two, three, four.

The Indigo Girls just did Closer to Fine. This song appeared on their self-titled second album of 1989 and was their first single to be released and ultimately became their signature song. Closer to Fine experienced a resurgence in popularity when it was featured on the 2023 film Barbie. It was played on three occasions in the film, and Brandi Carlile covered the song with backing vocals from her wife in the film's accompanying soundtrack. Although the original is the version that appears in the movie. All right then, one last tune from Rick from Brookings. Rick said, quote, "Now then, this is the only male singer I'll allow on my list, Dan Hicks and his Hot Licks, the Lickettes. Singing their beautiful harmony, walkin' one and only. Before I go, though, I want your list of songs for life on a deserted island, which is what this show is all about. It's really easy to hear your songs. Send me an email with your favorites to desertisland@kciw.org. I'll put them together, tell a few facts, tell you when to listen, get them on the air, and give you all the credit. I will. 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You have us wherever internet access is available." Okay, now to my last one from Dan Hicks and his Hot Licks. Born in Little Rock, Arkansas, at age 5, Hicks moved with his family to California, where the family settled in Santa Rosa, where he was a drummer in grade school and played the snare drum in his school marching band. At 14, he was performing with local dance bands. While in high school, he had a rotating spot on Time Out for Teens, a daily 15-minute local radio program. After receiving an AA degree in general education from Santa Rosa Junior College, he went on to earn a bachelor's degree in broadcasting from San Francisco State College in 1965. Taking up the guitar in 1959, he became part of the American folk revival scene during his undergraduate studies. In 1967, Hicks formed Dan Hicks and his Hot Licks with violinist David LaFlamme as a vehicle for new songs rooted in his long-standing appreciation for acoustic-based forms of pre-rock popular music. In 1968, LaFlamme left to form It's a Beautiful Day and was replaced by jazz violinist and fellow Santa Rosan Sid Page. Following several lineup changes, vocalist Sherry Snow and Christine Ganscher, guitarist John Weber, and bassist Jamie Leopold filled out the band but had no drummer. This lineup was signed to Epic and in 1969 issued the album Original Recordings, produced by Bob Johnston. The first major Hot Licks lineup lasted until 1971 and then broke up. When Hicks reformed the band, Page and Leopold remained, and vocalists Naomi Ruth Elsenberg and Marianne Price joined, followed later by guitarist John Gurton and drummer Bob Scott. Hey, they got a drummer. This group recorded three albums, culminating in 1973's Last Train to Hicksville. A year prior, though, in 1972, the group released the album Striking It Rich, featuring one of Dan's most covered tunes, Walkin' One and Only, and the song that Rick chose to round out this hour. Sadly, the world lost Dan Hicks in February of 2016 at the age of 74. Okay, here's Dan Licks and his Hot Licks, Walkin' One and Only. Hey, long live Freeform Radio. I'll see ya.

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Welcome to Portraits in Blue and Green, a show that features the legends of jazz, both past and present. Our goal is to bring you the music and times of these gifted artists. This great American art form known as jazz is timeless. I'm your host, Frank Wilner, so sit back and enjoy. A mix of jazz goodies, songbook tunes, a handful of familiar vocals, and the introduction of a fabulous swing group make up the menu today. We open with a bopper entitled Something Special, being played by Sonny Clark and his group. The lineup is as follows: Clark piano, Tommy Turrentine trumpet, Charlie Roos tenor, Butch Warren bass, and Billy Higgins on drums.

The classy pianist Teddy Wilson is on next with his trio playing Have You Met Miss Jones. Al Lucas is the bass player and Joe Jones the drummer. This from Wilson's 1956 Verve recording, These Tunes Remind Me of You.

Curtis Stigers is one of those vocalists who crosses over between pop and jazz. I love it when he gets into songbook tunes. Let's listen to Curtis taking on Walter Donaldson's You're Driving Me Crazy. Larry Goldings is the pianist. We also hear Anthony Wilson playing guitar and Gilbert Castellanos on trumpet. John Clayton is on bass and Jeff Hamilton plays drums.

You're Driving Me Crazy was sung by Curtis Stigers. Teddy Wilson played Have You Met Miss Jones? And we began the show with Sonny Clark and his quintet playing an original called Something Special. 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Stan Getz was noted for his smoothness on tenor. It was December of 1955 when Getz recorded his Verve album Stan Getz in Stockholm. He had just spent 4 months in the hospital dealing with pneumonia. Norman Granz talked him into doing this studio recording, and he sounds good. The tune is Everything Happens to Me, and the pianist on this is Sweden's Bent Hallberg. Love his sound.

I recently learned about a sensational swing group, the Hot Sardines, who captured the spirit and essence of music from the 20s and 30s. Their leader is pianist Evan Palazzo. One of the octet's performers is tap dancer A.C. Lincoln, and you'll hear him on this piece. We're going to play Lulu's Back in Town. The lead vocalist on this is Palazzo. Much more from this group in the weeks to come.

0: a little ditty. A pretty ditty.
1: Back again this week is Carol Welsman singing and playing Bewitched, Bothered, and Bewildered from her fine recording of standards entitled For You.

That was Carol Welsman singing Bewitched, Bothered, and Bewildered. Prior to that, it was The Hot Sardines with Lulu's Back in Town, and Everything Happens to Me was played by Stan Getz. The show is Portraits in Blue and Green, and I'm your host, Frank Wilner. Master violinist Stefan Grappelli steps up along with the Diz Dizzly Trio, playing Hoagie's The Nearness of You. Dizzly plays rhythm guitar on this, and he's joined by another guitarist, Ike Isaacs. Isla Eckinger is the bass player.

Eric Alexander is one of the best tenor players in jazz these days, in my view. Unfortunately, his longtime mentor, pianist Harold Mayburn, passed on recently. Let's listen to Alexander and his quartet, which includes Mayburn, play The September of My Years that Mr. Sinatra made popular. John Weber is on bass and the drummer is Joe Farnsworth.

It's time for some Lady Ella. From the Rodgers and Hart songbook, we're going to listen to Ella sing "You Took Advantage of Me." The song was first introduced in a 1928 musical, Present Arms. That same year, the Paul Whiteman Band had a hit with this. The Buddy Bregman Orchestra backs Ella.

You just listened to Ella Fitzgerald sing You Took Advantage of Me. Eric Alexander played September of My Years, and it was Stefan Grappelli with The Nearness of You. This is the Best in Jazz on WNHN 94.7 FM. Recorded live in concert in Vienna comes Andre Previn and his trio. The date was June 24, 1995, and the tune is Sweet Georgia Brown. Previn piano, Mundell Lowe guitar, and Ray Brown bass make up the trio.

Vocalist pianist Diane Marino and her trio are now based in Nashville. From her album Loads of Love, we're going to listen to Diane sing and play Just for a Thrill. Joining the trio on this number is Houston Pearson on tenor. Diane's husband Frank plays bass, and the drummer is Chris Brown.

0: Diane Marino just sang and played Just for a Thrill, and it was Andre Previn and his trio playing Sweet Georgia Brown. Well, that's our show for today. I hope you enjoyed these tunes. Many thanks to our producer, Dick Michaud. I'm Lady Francis, suggesting that you stay cool and be mellow, and we'll see you next time on Portraits in Blue and Green. 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
2: Tower Control Tower, Train to Scaville with Brian Tamzik. Scene, yeah. Wicked Selector, Murder, musically.

good advice from the rulers. Opening up the show tonight, the rulers. Little obscure vocal group. They were kind of known in the Rude Boy era, and not too much before or after. Be good. Good advice from them. Good advice for you, or at least do your best, right? We got Lynn Tate, along with the Baba Brooks Band, behind us on Magnificent Ska. And you can probably guess where that name came from. I'm Brian Tomczyk. I'm hosting this party. Train to Skaville, focusing on music of Jamaica in the 1960s and 70s. Do a couple birthdays a little bit later in the show, so something to look forward to there. Three artists that fit very well together, probably in the last set.

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I mean, you really, really.

0: 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James Bond. 007. 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I am the lady killer.
1: Dollars instead of Bond.
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0: Dracula.
1: Busty Brown is who we heard singing just a minute ago with Just As Long As You Need Me. Great one from Prince Buster. Before that, You Don't Know I Love You. Don't You Know I Love You So? She probably does. Another instrumental, Mr. Midnight from the Dynamites, which is an instrumental of a great old Clancy Eccles song, What Will Your Mama Say? Dandy came before that with Have Your Fun. Lynn Tate and the Baba Brooks Band were our background as our through their show intro. And the Rulers opened the show up with Be Good. Message to all the Rude Boys. Message to everybody.
0: My name is Bond. James Bond. Double.
1: We have got so much music to play for you tonight.
0: To kill.
1: I kind of overloaded, so I'll just have some stuff I'll have to bring back next week. That's okay. A couple other love songs to start out the set, and then we will kind of very quietly veer into other stuff. Coming right up on the train to Scottville.

Oh, Jackie Mattu in the background with that wicked organ. Mixing Jackson, the name of this cut on Studio One. I'm going to just go back and talk about what we've been playing, which is, I guess the whole set was love songs. Inspiration sometimes does not go away. Of course, Andy, great one called You Are My Angel. Derek Harriott did his cover of Have You Seen Her. I actually had an accidental miscue there. So we had a second Ken Booth song, his cover of Ooh-wee, Baby, I Love You. Delroy Wilson did Dance With You. And then Ken Booth with yet another cover of the Paul McCartney song, My Love. That was, second one was unintentional, but that's all right. So I talked to you about birthdays. We had a couple birthdays that we're celebrating today, and I just wanted to pay tribute real quickly to, let me pull up my calendar here and tell you, because I'm not ready. Iroy, whose birthday is June 28th. Rankin Joe, who opened up our show tonight with his ID that he did for us. His birthday is June 1st. And Tapazuki, whose birthday is July 2nd. So we're going to start out the set with a little music from Iroy. And then we'll hear some Tapazuki, and then we'll see where the set takes us.

Leaving you with some dub from Tommy McCook and the Aggravators. A version I can feel with love. Nice. Well, we're about to leave, so I'll tell you what we listened to. A great one from the Maytones, Africa, We Want to Go. Max Romeo came before that with a great Lee Perry production, Public Enemy Number 1. We heard Junior Biles from, he recorded that in the latter days of Treasure Isle, O-la-di-da. And then a couple DJs, Hugh Brown with Live as One. And then two of our birthday celebrants, Tapazuki doing Living in the Ghetto, and Iroy opening the set up with I'm On Time. I'm On Time is about up. So I'll just do what I usually do, which is invite you to join me again next week. I'll bring more great records. I hope we can all sit and listen to them together. The show originates at WCBN in Ann Arbor, Michigan. 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Or we podcast this thing, too. So do one of the above. I'm Brian Tomczyk. I'll see you next time.

0: 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I am so excited to announce that Advanced Airlines is the latest of many businesses that have become major supporters of KCIW Community Radio. 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
1: Here's your Curry Coast weather outlook from KCIWLP and the National Weather Service. Mostly cloudy today, gradually becoming sunny with a high near 57. Moderate winds out of the west-northwest. Tonight, mostly cloudy with a low around 51. Winds light and variable. Tomorrow, mostly sunny with a high near 57. Light winds becoming gusty by the afternoon. 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I'm Pete Lutz.

Welcome, friends and neighbors, to the Blues Ain't Bad Radio Show. I am your host, Mark O.C. I'm here for 1 hour to play great blues for you on your community radio station. 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I'm here to play the blues. Let's do it right now, shall we? Enjoy.

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And there's blues in my bed, 'cause I'm sleeping by my

the great Memphis Minnie doing a song called Blues Everywhere off of the album Queen of the Blues. And Memphis Minnie was definitely the queen of the blues. She married Kansas Joe McCoy and they did lots of music down in the Memphis area. Before that, Blind Blake, one of the best ragtime guitar players of all time, off of an album called Blind Blake Ragtime Guitar, did a song called One Time Blues. Before that, the great, the most influential blues player probably of all time, Charlie Patton, along with Blind Lemon Jefferson, did a song called Screaming and Hollering the Blues. It's off of an album called Devil's Best Friend. Before that, D.A. Hunt did Lonesome Old Jail at the top of the show. At the top of the set, Kid Bailey did Mississippi Bottom Blues. Well, you are listening to the Blues Ain't Bad radio show. Hope you're enjoying it. Let's get on with more blues, shall we?

Oh my, my. Tell your mama that you are listening to the Hot Blues on the Blues Ain't Bad radio show. Albert Ammons playing the piano along with Sippy Wallace singing Bedroom Blues. What a great song. Before that, Garland Akers did Dough Roller Blues. I just love the way he plays that staccato guitar. That's off of an album called Delta Blues Remastered. Before that, Sonny Boy Nelson did Street Walkin' Woman. And before that, Lily May, well, along with the House Rockers, did Lovin' Man Blues off of an album called Chicago Is Just That Way. Ain't it so? All right, let's continue on with more blues. Let's do it.

That's a local guy named Roy Rogers who lives in Redding, California, and doing a song called Walking Blues off of his album, Roy Roger Blues. And I have a little story to tell. I used to hang out with the Musicians Union business agent down in San Jose. And I was away, and he left a message on my answering machine saying, hey, this guy named Roy Rogers is looking for a drummer. Give me a call. And I thought it was a crank call, frankly, and I did not know. And I didn't call the guy back for a week or two. And he says, well, Roy Rogers is a great guitar player up in Northern California. I did not know. And I heard Roy Rogers, and I figured that it was not my fate, man. Just not my fate. Roy Rogers. Anyway, before that, the great Peter Green, who we lost a couple of years ago, playing with a Peter Green splinter group with Nigel Watson, doing a great Robert Johnson song, Crossroad Blues, off of his album Hot Foot Powder. And the great Kim Wilson did a song called Learn to Treat Me Right, you know, off of his album Blues and Boogie. All

0: I woke up just feeling like, what a beautiful day is it today? Mm-hmm. And I got to do my own centering exercises today.
1: Nice.
0: And sit with myself and my breath for a few minutes before I have my coffee. So it's been good. It's off to a late start, but a good start. You know?
1: Good.
0: I'm doing good today.
1: Good. That's good. And you just talked about that breath.
0: I mean, the thing about this show, too, because, you know, some people say, well, it's hard for me to do dramas. They're just so heavy. There are moments of such, like, lightness and hope in this as well. And it leaves you thinking, like, this community had to grapple with, like, how are we going to let this define us? And many of them said, no, we don't want to let this define us.
1: Yes.
0: And so, like, for people coming in, expect to encounter healing just as much as you might expect to encounter grief. And think about, you know, how you exist in this community and how you can make this a better community to live in by just expressing kindness for others.
1: Absolutely.
0: Yeah, absolutely.
1: Absolutely. Oh, mm-hmm. So true. Mm-hmm. So true. You know, and I am so grateful. I don't think Matthew Shepard probably even saw this coming, mm-hmm. that he would be the instigator, the catalyst, mm-hmm. the person that would create hate crime legislation that exists today for protecting so many people. Mm-hmm. Would you jump into that, please?
0: Oh, it's just, it is incredible to me. Like, it's bittersweet, you know. It came at the expense of his life. But on the other side of that, you see all the people who loved him go in response to such tragedy, say that they're not going to let his life go to waste. And it became something that people can, you know, now turn to at least for some hope and some protection in times that are, you know, things have seemed dark the last couple of years. But it's things like that that give us hope.
1: Right.
0: Mm-hmm.
1: So good. So good. Mm-hmm. And Kat, I want to jump in here for a minute. I know we're down to about 3 minutes,
0: mm-hmm.
1: but please talk to us from your heart about what it's like to direct this play.
0: Ooh, I mean, it's interesting because I never thought I'd be so intimately familiar with a script where I don't actually have lines to learn myself. But it feels like a big responsibility, but it feels like a wonderful opportunity for collaboration with my actors. We've been focused so deeply on not just getting off book and knowing the lines, but like really tapping into who these characters are. And it's been an absolute joy and a privilege to work with all of them and help them walk out on the other side of this becoming better performers than they were when they walked in.
1: Right.
0: Yeah.
1: Right. Mm-hmm. Well, and you're such a good leader. You're such a good listener. I can just see the exudingness of your personality with everybody as well. That's who you are.
0: Mm-hmm.
1: That's who you are.
0: Thank you.
1: And what are your hopes? Let's end with that. What are your hopes with this project?
0: Oh, with this project, my real hope is that we always want to do theater that, no matter what kind of conversation, that sparks conversation with people. We want people to feel excited about going to the theater and feel excited about the next one because this one made them feel something and they know that they can turn to going to the theater for things that make them feel deeply. Yeah.
1: Awesome.
0: Yeah.
1: Spark conversation.
0: Mm-hmm.
1: That's the key. That's
0: mm-hmm.
1: the key. Oh,
0: absolutely.
1: My gosh. Kat, I want to thank you from the top of my heart, the bottom of my heart, my whole big heart for being here, for being so articulate of your what you're doing and the Laramie Project. So all you actors out there, just keep going strong.
0: Mm-hmm.
1: Oh, thank you, Kat.
0: Yeah.
1: Thank you so much.
0: Thank you so much for having me.
1: Absolutely. And let's thank you, the beautiful listeners here on the gorgeous coast of Southern Oregon and Northern California, and of course, the majestic Rogue Valley, for being with us in this joyously free manner. We hope that you've been inspired and challenged, and maybe you can look this up on YouTube, or even better, show up at the door. We want to see you in the seats. Yes, attend the Laramie Project. High tens to you, Kat. Oh, my gosh. Let's thank the KCIW team, Tom Bozak, Mike Gorse on sound, Candace and Rose for making this happen. Let's focus on KZZH in Humboldt County, KSKQ over in Ashland and Medford. Please listen to this. Send people. Let's have everybody show up for the Laramie Project. A big shout out to the radio hosts and sponsors of this show, Steve Van Cleve, Sally and Todd Roy. You know, and maybe we need to give a shout out to Amanda Whittemore. Haven't talked to her in a while, but she is a great show and a great person, and I bet you she'll be there. So on behalf of all of us here, we just want to say to Kat one more time, thank you, and smile big, wear bright colors. It's your day.

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7: This is Understanding Israel-Palestine. I'm Margot Patterson, the producer of this week's episode. We'll be airing a program from March 2023 today, a conversation with acclaimed poet Naomi Shihab Nye about her poetry in Palestine. First, news. The Board of Peace, assembled by President Trump to rule Gaza, is planning to grant itself sweeping legal immunity, according to a draft of the resolution obtained by the Guardian newspaper. It would also allow the organization to obtain public property in Gaza free of charge. The four-page resolution extends broad protections to every member of the Board of Peace, as well as to international military forces, non-resident contractors lined up to perform work in Gaza, and Palestinian technocrats, offering them immunity from any arrest, detention, or legal proceedings in the courts or other entities in Gaza. It's creating a legal system unto itself, said Noura Erekat, an international law professor at Rutgers University. An independent UN Commission of Inquiry reported June 23rd that the Israeli military is committing genocide, crimes against humanity, and war crimes directed against children in Gaza and the occupied West Bank. Composed of three senior international jurists and chaired by the former Indian judge, Srinivasan Murleeder, the commission published a 100-page report covering the period of October 7, 2023, through March 2026 that looked specifically at Palestinian children and found that Israeli military operations have caused them unprecedented death, injury, and trauma. The chairman said there was indisputable evidence of the deliberate, targeted killing of children, including after the ceasefire agreement reached in October between Israel and Hamas. Since the ceasefire, 250

0: think that are going to affect them. And you can't solve it. You can't cure it. You can't make it better. I have met so many young people, people involved with places like the Hand in Hand Schools, Seeds of Peace, the Village of Nevi Shalom, Wahat al Salam, the Oasis of Peace Village, people who are parts of initiatives where they try to work in collaboration and cooperation together. And they all seem able to imagine a future that includes both of their peoples could be a much better one. But the people in power still don't seem to be able to imagine this. Dr. Edward Said, who was a dear friend of my father's and mine, used to talk to us at length about why it had to be a one-state solution, not a two-state solution, because everyone was so mixed together at this point. There were so many Palestinians living in Israel, so many Israelis in settlements now living in the West Bank. It's just a trauma that keeps feeding itself in a way because of so much desire for domination. And when my father would be asked, even literally to the last day of his life by the hospital chaplain, do you have hope for peace? He would say, I'll never give up hope. And what's needed for peace? Mutual respect. But that is what has only been present in the initiatives that I mentioned, where both people are seen as human beings, deserving of human rights, period. I have a t-shirt I wear sometimes in Texas that just says, got human rights? Palestinians don't. Why is there no due process?
1: That's a wonderful t-shirt to have. I wish I had one. I read your poem, Jerusalem, this morning. I'm wondering if you think the poet's vocation is the same as a peacemaker's.
0: I think they're related because I think a peacemaker tries to pay close attention, notice a situation, and then find a way to create, if not a perfect balance between both so-called sides of the issue, to find some kind of balance, some kind of sphere in which both parties could operate and feel at least a little bit resolved. I really loved Dr. Sari Nusseibeh's perspectives and opinions in his book years ago, and where he talked about you have to make a leap toward peace. You can't say, well, if you do that, I'll do this. If you give me that, I'll give you this. And then maybe we can have peace. You have to leap. Just like getting married, it has to be a leap of faith that whatever differences these two people may end up having, they're going to find that their affection for one another can be more powerful. With the poem Jerusalem, or just with study of this region for all my life, I often think of spanning that gulf. So we're a little bit different. Who cares? Everybody's different. I think of Jewish people and Arab people, Palestinian people especially, as being very much brothers and sisters. And so did my father. I used to say cousins. The poet Fadi Judah called me on that. He said, not cousins, Naomi. It's brother and sisters, more like it. I said, yeah, you're right. And any of us who have so many close Jewish friends but happen to have an Arab background know that we have so many places of alignment and agreement. So what's the difficulty? Money, weapons? Money and weapons cause big trouble. And also greed for land, property ownership, which is another kind of money. This is all mine. None of it can be yours. An image that I've returned to, I realize, in more than one poem, not about the Middle East, is all that's given to us in life that none of us have to own. We don't own the sky. We don't own the moon. We don't own spring. And we all share joy in that. And really, that's what our wealth is. Did you want me to read Jerusalem?
1: Oh, please.
0: It has a quote from the Swedish poet, Tommy Olofsson, at the top. I just love this quote, even though he said to me, I've never been to Jerusalem. Can you still use it? I said, yeah, I like the quote. Let's be the same wound if we must bleed. Let's fight side by side, even if the enemy is ourselves. I am yours, you are mine. I'm not interested in who suffered the most. I'm interested in people getting over it. Once, when my father was a boy, a stone hit him on the head. Hair would never grow there. Our fingers found the tender spot and its riddle. The boy who has fallen stands up. A bucket of pears in his mother's doorway welcomes him home. The pears are not crying. Later, his friend, who threw the stone, says he was aiming at a bird. And my father starts growing.

0: Glowing wings. Each carries a tender spot, something our lives forgot to give us. A man builds a house and says, I am native now. A woman speaks to a tree in place of her son, and olives come. A child's poem says, I don't like wars. They end up with monuments. He's painting a bird with wings wide enough to cover two roofs at once. Why are we so monumentally slow? Soldiers stalk a pharmacy, big guns, little pills. If you tilt your head just slightly, it's ridiculous. There's a place in this brain where hate won't grow. I touch its riddle, wind and seeds. Something pokes us as we sleep. It's late, but everything comes next. So the title of this book is Everything Comes Next, and it is a collected in new poems. And back to your good question, I do think that a poet tries in some way to be a peace advocate. And often it's just peace within yourself for something that you've experienced, a memory that's very difficult or a challenge of the current moment.
1: Naomi, I reread your poem last night, Kindness. That is probably a poem you have read so often. Maybe you're tired of it.
0: No, not.
1: It's a beautiful poem. When you read that,
0: Sure. And this poem has continued to help me, by the way, from its first moments on earth on paper, where I felt it was a gift given to me. It has traveled with me and helped me. Before you know what kindness really is, you must lose things. Feel the future dissolve in a moment, like salt in a weakened broth. What you held in your hand, what you counted and carefully saved, this must go. So you know how desolate the landscape can be between the regions of kindness. How you ride and ride, thinking the bus will never stop. The passengers eating maize will stare out the window forever. Before you learn the tender gravity of kindness, you must travel where the Indian in a white poncho lies dead by the side of the road. You must see how this could be you. He too was someone who journeyed through the night with plans and the simple breath that kept him alive. Before you know kindness as the deepest thing inside, you must know sorrow as the other deepest thing. You must wake up with sorrow. You must speak to it till your voice catches the thread of all sorrows and you see the size of the cloth. Then it is only kindness that makes sense anymore. Only kindness that ties your shoes and sends you out into the day to gaze at bread. Only kindness that raises its head from the crowd of the world to say, it is I you have been looking for, and then goes with you everywhere, like a shadow or a friend.
1: Naomi Nye, it's been a delight talking to you. Thank you so much for joining us today.
0: Thank you so much, Margot.
1: You've been listening to a March 2023 conversation with poet Naomi Shihab Nye on Understanding Israel-Palestine.
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4: 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I did it!
5: There are still questions and ethical issues surrounding the powerful gene editing technique known as CRISPR, but there's no doubt that it is already changing lives. We're not talking here about designer babies, although we will in this episode, but editing human DNA to cure diseases and save lives.
6: I no longer had to experience severe pain and stop my life just to be in the hospital for long periods of time. My children no longer have the fear of losing their mom to sickle cell disease.
5: But the gene editing tool is only a decade old, and like all new technology, the implications are still somewhat of a black box.
7: By using it to modify animal and plant cells, scientists are accelerating evolution and introducing novel genetic combinations that could transform our biological landscape in unforeseen ways. But imagine ridding the world of malaria-spreading mosquitoes.
5: So how do we balance the uncertainties of CRISPR technology with its promise? This is Big Picture Science, and I'm Seth Shostak.
7: I'm Molly Bentley. From practical hurdles to ethical challenges, we explore how a powerful gene editing tool is already rewriting DNA. This episode is CRISPR Mosquitoes.

0: We've had unusually heavy rains in the past few weeks, which has been great for these plants, but it does prompt me to search around the yard for standing pools of water so we can avoid breeding a nuisance.
1: Male and female mosquitoes will mate with each other and the females will lay eggs.
0: Like here in this flower pot, I'll just pour this out. I'll just pour it on the plant here.
1: And typically females will lay eggs in bodies of water. And females also have to feed on blood to help them to produce the proteins that they need to then produce eggs. And that's why females will bite humans and other animals. Males don't bite. They don't need to do that.
0: Here's another, not much water in that, but it doesn't take much. It just takes a quarter of an inch to create a mosquito incubator. And then the next thing you know in the middle of the night is that awful whine and you're slapping your neck.
2: Perhaps there's nothing that unites humanity so much as shared dislike of mosquitoes, and it's understandable that we'd do just about anything to get rid of them. And we have.
3: With the war-discovered DDT in special sprayers, sections of the city are blanketed with the insecticide in the fight to stop the spread of the dread poliomyelitis. Every suspected spot is sprayed.
2: That did not work out. Aside from the toxic effects of DDT, mosquitoes do not carry polio, but they are vectors for many diseases, including malaria, West Nile virus, dengue, and Zika. And so scientists have long searched for a safer way to rid ourselves of this pest.
1: My name is Nathan Rose. I work for Oxitec, which is a biotech company based in the UK. My title is the head of malaria programs at Oxitec, and I'm a molecular biologist by training.
0: Dr. Rose's team is controlling mosquito populations early in their lives in those breeding pools by modifying male genomes with what's called gene-limiting technology. They ensure that the baby females never reach adulthood.
1: So what Oxitec does is we release male mosquitoes, which don't bite. They will mate with the wild female mosquitoes. And then when those female mosquitoes lay eggs and produce offspring, they only are able to produce male offspring. They're not able to produce any female offspring. And so that's a way of getting rid of the females, which are the ones that can actually bite and transmit diseases.
2: Oxitec is running the first open-air release of modified mosquitoes in the United States. But the company is not using the gene editing technique CRISPR. Scientists using CRISPR on mosquitoes are restricting their work to the lab for now. But both CRISPR and gene-limiting technology alter DNA.
0: Identifying how the approaches differ, though, will help us think about the practical and ethical implications of using CRISPR on all genomes, including human. That is CRISPR just another way of editing DNA, or is it fundamentally different?
4: Some people, Greenpeace and others, will view any kind of genetic modification involving the outside world, involving non-humans, as a step down a slippery slope. Some of those slippery slopes are more slippery and lead to more dangerous places than others. I'm Hank Greeley. I'm a law professor at Stanford University, where I direct its Center for Law and the Biosciences.
0: He reminds us that we have been modifying genes for centuries.
4: Everything we eat, everything we grow, our dogs and cats, we have modified their genomes with those brilliant geneticists named our ancestors. Our farmer and herder ancestors changed everything. They just did it in a different way.
0: So let's look more closely at how Nathan Rose and his team are controlling the most irritating of all insects. And for that, we go to the humid, swampy southeastern coast.
1: So Florida is a part of the United States which has an invasive mosquito species called Aedes aegypti. And this is the mosquito which can transmit diseases like dengue, Zika virus, yellow fever.
5: Broward and Miami-Dade counties both have a locally acquired case of dengue fever. Symptoms of dengue.
1: And a couple of years ago, actually in the Florida Keys, where we are now doing releases, there was an outbreak of dengue fever. About 60 to 70 people got dengue in Florida. That was before we started releases of our mosquitoes. And this invasive species, unfortunately, is not as effectively controlled by insecticides and other control tools as we'd like. And so we need new tools to help the local mosquito control authorities to be able to stop this disease-spreading mosquito.
0: He says that the company's release of around 5 million mosquitoes is a proof of concept that the technology works in the United States. And now the EPA has approved the company releasing billions of mosquitoes in the coming years.
1: We've already demonstrated it in Brazil for several years. So in Brazil, when we released our self-limiting male mosquitoes, we were able to reduce mosquito populations by 95% in the areas where we released. And so it works really effectively. And in Florida, we've just been basically carrying out the same kind of demonstration to show that we can have an impact on the mosquito populations there.
0: And did you have a similar result in Florida? What were the results?
1: What we were doing in Florida was looking at a few different things. Initially, we were just looking at how far these mosquitoes were flying, how they were behaving, can they actually mate with the local female mosquitoes? And so we showed that that all happens as expected. And then in the last season, we were able to show reductions in the mosquito populations in the areas where our mosquitoes were released.
2: So let's look more closely at how the technology of self-limiting genes works.
1: What we did is in these mosquitoes, we used a kind of genetic editing method, which allowed us to insert two genes into the mosquito's chromosomes. And one of the genes that we inserted was a fluorescent gene, which basically allows us to track which mosquitoes are modified. Because when we put them under a microscope, they will glow a certain color, and that way we can tell which mosquitoes have been released by us and which ones are the wild ones.
0: Okay, but you have to put them under a microscope. You don't see them zipping around glowing like fireflies.
1: No, they don't do that. When you stick them under a microscope with a certain color of light, then you will see them glow. The second gene which we put into these mosquitoes is what we call the self-limiting gene. So the gene produces a protein which then inhibits the general development of the female mosquitoes. And mosquitoes start their development in water, so they will grow as larvae in water, then they become pupae, and then they become adults. And what the self-limiting gene does is it basically stops the females from developing past the larval stage of development.
0: I wonder if you could say more about how you insert that gene into a mosquito genome.
1: So what we do is we take the eggs of these mosquitoes and we put them on a microscope slide. And then what we can do is we can actually insert a very, very fine needle into those eggs and inject DNA into those eggs. And what happens is that DNA that we inject carries these two genes, which I talked about. And that DNA will then insert itself into the chromosomes of the mosquito eggs. And then once it's inserted into there, we let those eggs hatch. And then we can basically breed from those hatched eggs, which contain the two genes. And once we've got the mosquitoes that carry these genes, we can then establish a breeding colony of them. And you'll remember I said that the genes cause all female mosquitoes carrying them to die. We can actually turn off that killing mechanism in the lab by feeding them an antidote. That allows us to breed male and female mosquitoes in the lab that carry these two genes. But when they're in the wild, they don't have access to that antidote, and that means that the females will die.
0: Mm-hmm. This was a small-scale release of these mosquitoes, and it was in a limited area. Nathan, what would a large-scale release of these self-limiting mosquitoes look like?
1: So in Brazil, we actually now sell these mosquitoes commercially. And the way we do that is we ship to people a box which comes with some of these mosquito eggs inside and some food for the developing mosquito larvae. And so when a person receives this box, they literally just add water. They put this box outside in their yard. And after about 10 days, these male self-limiting mosquitoes will start to fly out of this box. And then they will fly out into their garden, into their yard, into the surrounding neighborhood and mate with the wild females. And then that will stop the offspring. So a large-scale release would look like basically placing these release boxes throughout a neighborhood or throughout a city that has a problem with this particular disease-spreading mosquito.
0: And what would you say are the biggest benefits of this technology? They could stop or slow down the spread of certain diseases like dengue and malaria. But could you really put an end, say, to malaria transmission?
1: So we target just a few selected species of mosquitoes. Dengue and Zika virus and yellow fever are all spread by one single invasive species of mosquito, which is now found throughout South America. It's in the southern United States, and it really shouldn't be there. It doesn't come from this part of the world. And so what we're doing is we're basically targeting just the single species. without spraying chemicals which potentially could interact and kill other beneficial species like bees, like butterflies, and so on. So we really see this as a very targeted, environmentally friendly way to target just this invasive species. And we're starting to apply the same technology to some of the other species of mosquito which spread malaria. So malaria is spread by a different kind of mosquito called the Anopheles mosquito genus. And in different parts of the world, you get different species of the Anopheles mosquitoes. And we're starting to work on a couple of those. One that's invaded East Africa recently, and another one that's found in Central America.
2: Experts see great promise in the work that Oxitec is doing. In fact, Hank Greeley thinks that the prospect of editing human genomes is drawing attention away from the areas where we will see major practical applications of this technology.
4: I actually think that gene editing is going to be most important with non-humans. We're going to take more risks because we don't care as much about mosquito babies as we care about human babies. We will take more risks. We will do it for some good things like improving agriculture. It's going to be a lot easier to change the genes of crops than to move, say, the wheat belt 300 miles north with climate change. A really interesting use is to try to cut down on diseases. Malaria kills 400,000 people a year. They're almost all little children in Africa, so we don't hear that much about them. That's 400,000 people. They all catch malaria from mosquitoes.
2: That's all very promising, but what if something goes wrong? It's not like you can recall millions of buzzing mosquitoes if an experiment goes off the rails.
0: For example, could the modified genes escape into the environment? What about the fear that some people have that animals that feed on mosquitoes could take up these genes? Or could there be other unintended consequences?
1: These mosquitoes are invasive species, so there is no particular animal in the environment which relies on these species for their diet. So if we reduce the population of these mosquitoes, we're not going to have an impact on the food chain. That's a really important aspect of what we do. In terms of the genes being picked up by other species, that's not likely to happen. So you don't pick up the DNA from a chicken or a cow if you eat chicken or if you eat beef. It gets digested in your stomach. And the same is true for any animal that eats one of these mosquitoes. These mosquitoes also only breed with mosquitoes of the same species. So that means they're not able to pass on these genes to any other species because they can't breed with them effectively.
0: You've had success in Brazil. You've had trials in Florida with releasing these mosquitoes, and they've been successful. For you as a scientist, what is motivating you about this project and is exciting to you about it?
1: So one of the biggest challenges globally right now is the loss of insect biodiversity because of the overuse of chemical insecticides. So we found a way that we can target these species that cause huge public health problems around the globe without needing to do that. So we can help to address a major public health problem in South America, in Africa, in other parts of the world, in a way that's going to have a minimum environmental impact. And we're really excited about that.
0: Do you think that the public understands your goals? And I ask because I know in some cases where Oxitec has conducted trials or proposed the release of these modified mosquitoes, the local residents have expressed opposition. And I wonder how you have addressed their concerns. Have you talked to local communities directly? Do they understand what's happening?
1: We do. We spend a lot of time
4: to improve their resistance to HIV. Should at some point in the next 70 years after they were born, they be exposed to HIV. Even if it works, it's not an enormous benefit, but the risks of doing anything for the first time in humans are enormous. It flunked many things, but the first and the biggest was the risks greatly outweighed the potential benefits.
2: I hardly need point out, although I'll point it out anyhow, that this is really the first time in the 300,000-year history of Homo sapiens, that we have a capability to change the human race. Is there any reason not to say, look, you know, we're not going to wait for evolution. I mean, we're no smarter than the inhabitants of the Roman Empire, right? 2,000 years have gone by, and we're still basically the same people. Maybe we really do want super babies.
4: So the super baby story is, I think, an interesting and complicated one. The biggest problem is right now we don't have any idea how to make super babies. I'm not even sure that in 30 or 40 years we will, because brains are enormously complicated. You know, change people's knees, change people's kidneys, yeah, maybe, but change people's brains in predictable and good ways. Brains are a third genetics, a third environment, and a third chance. And all those thirds are really, really complicated. But if we could, should we? If it's safe and effective, I don't have a big objection to it, although I think that's a question that different societies, cultures, governments, and prospective parents will have to answer for themselves. I think ultimately governments will have to decide if we can do this safely. If we can't do it safely, we shouldn't do it. But if we can, and safely for the babies, if we can do this safely, do we want to, and for what kinds of things? Those are ultimately going to be political questions, as well as at the level of the individual parents, personal questions. And I think different countries will do, should we get to that point, different countries will make different decisions about that. And I'm okay with that. I don't

0: Sapiens, Homo enhancens, or whatever the Latin root would be, should be our name. So is this different? Well, it's different because it's biological. The biological feels different, but I don't think it really should be.
1: Hank Greeley is a law professor at Stanford University, where he directs the Center for Law and the Biosciences. He is the author of CRISPR People, The Science and Ethics of Editing Humans. Well, there have been leaps forward using CRISPR on people. A prominent example is a woman who is now free of a painful genetic disease.
2: That story is next on this episode of Big Picture Science, CRISPR Mosquitoes.

0: Here's a development that may be surprising. While scientists have not released CRISPR mosquitoes from the lab, they have used CRISPR to change human DNA in the real world. Here are two examples.
1: One is the great potential of CRISPR to improve lives. The other, as Hank Greeley explained, is that of Chinese scientist Ho Junkui, whom the science community sanctioned after his shocking announcement at the second International Summit on Gene Editing in Hong Kong in 2018. He had used CRISPR to edit twin human embryos.
2: We want to give Dr. Hay a chance to explain what he's done in terms of the science in particular, but also other aspects of what he's done. We didn't know the story that was going to break over the last couple of days. When
1: the story broke thanks to this reporter who was writing about CRISPR research.
3: I'm Antonio Regalado. I am the senior editor for biomedicine at MIT Technology Review. What happened is I had gone to China the month before the conference, or the summit, the second International Human Genome Editing Summit, to interview all the people involved in editing human embryos, right? Some people had started to just edit embryos experimentally. And of course, you know, I wanted to see how far they had taken it. So I met Ho Junkui when I was there. He did not tell me he had made babies, of course. But then later on, I came back to Cambridge, Massachusetts, where I live. And a couple of days before the summit started, I discovered his documents online. So Technology Review actually published a story called Chinese Scientists Are Creating CRISPR Babies, which broke the story that he had already started these experiments. And about 2 hours later, he put his videos online, YouTube videos describing the experiment.
4: Two beautiful little Chinese girls named Lulu and Lala came.
3: So we pushed it out into the light. And of course, the consequences were intense. The experiment was not accepted by the scientific community, and Ho Junkui actually ended up spending 3 years in jail.
0: But by the time scientists met for the third International Summit on Gene Editing in London in 2023, researchers had moved on from Ho's controversial experiment. They were focused on another CRISPR breakthrough, one celebrated as a milestone.
5: Good evening. I'm Victoria Gray, and I'm a 37-year-old mother of four and a sickle cell survivor.
1: Journalist Antonio Regalado describes Victoria Gray's case, which he also wrote about for MIT Technology Review, and its implications for the future of disease treatment.
3: Victoria Gray is an African-American woman from Mississippi who is among the first to receive a gene therapy using CRISPR gene editing to treat sickle cell disease, which she has.
5: As early as I can remember, severe pain and trips to the hospital was just as normal to me as sunshine and a school day.
3: And, you know, she was kind of the star of the summit because she described her experience getting this treatment. Well, first of all, she described her experience living with sickle cell. And it was terrible to hear. Terrible.
5: I would start having pain in one arm, then the next. And in a matter of minutes, my entire body would be taken over with severe pain. That would mean long trips to the hospital for me, receiving IV fluids, high-dose pain medicines, and possible blood transfusions. I would return home and try to be a normal kid.
1: I've seen her presentation. If anyone wants to see her presentation, it is online, the presentation that she gave to the International Summit. And as you say, she tells the story of how she was born with sickle cell disease

0: how was it interfering with her ability to be a normal kid?
1: Well, actually, the part of the story that really was the strongest medicine was her trying to live with this pain as an adult. I mean, your heart goes out to a kid, but as an adult and having her own kids.
2: I also became a mom, but my health began to decline at a faster rate. I can recall getting sick on my fall break in October 2010 and not leaving the hospital until January of 2011.
1: Sickle cell is caused by errors in the hemoglobin molecule, which result in sickling of your red blood cells. You don't get enough oxygen, and this causes episodes of like incredible pain. And she's got kids, she's trying to hold out a job, and she's constantly going to the ER to be treated, often with, you know, strong pain medications. And finally, she got fed up. She started a quest, as many patients do, to see what science could do for her. I think it started a discussion about getting a bone marrow transplant from another person. Bone marrow transplant can be curative for sickle cell. But then she ended up enrolling in a clinical trial that was going to test a CRISPR treatment. It's run by Vertex Pharmaceuticals here in Boston. And she was one of the first patients enrolled. I'm not sure if she was the first to get the treatment, but she's certainly the most well-known recipient of it.
2: In June of 2019, my new supercells was ready. That's what I like to call them. Full of hope and faith, I traveled back to Nashville with my dad by my side. And finally, on July 2nd, 2019, I received my new supercells. Within minutes and the manual push of 3 vials of my edited cells, my life changed tremendously. I shed tears of joy. After about 3 months, I was able to return home to be with my family. It took about 7 to 8 months for me to physically feel and mentally accept that I was better.
1: It's hard to say if she's been cured. I don't think she used the big C word, and I would be reluctant to use it either, but it certainly sounds like her life has changed. And in fact, you know, when she gave this presentation to the summit, you know, there was not a dry eye in the room.
0: What made her story particularly moving? And maybe another way to put it is, why do you think that her story is not only moving, but also important?
1: Well, you know, I think there's been a lot of focus on the bad part of CRISPR, the CRISPR babies in China, other things that people are scared of, gene drives. You know, there's this fear about the misuse of technology or people using it in ways that society doesn't want. But, you know, when you're treating someone for sickle cell disease, that's something that everybody...
3: Recyclable cans and bottles. And when you have a bunch, call or text Jim at 541-254-1002. Jim is a KCIW volunteer who will cheerfully pick up your recyclables from your home in Brookings or Harbor, turn them in for cash, and donate that cash to KCIW. A big round of thanks to Jim for giving listeners a way to help both KCIW and Mother Earth. And a round of thanks to listeners who take part in this helpful project. Now, when you finish that can of soda, don't throw it into the trash. Instead, give it a second life by recycling it with Jim and KCIW. When you have a bunch of recyclables, call or text Jim at 541-254-1002 and let your recyclables raise funds for KCIW. Did you catch that number? It's 541-254-1002. 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
4: 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An ankle or leg leash designed for general flat water use can become entangled in brush or other debris on area rivers, holding the user underwater and leading to a fatality. Such fatalities are preventable when basic safety precautions are taken. 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The Marine Board has a free online paddling course that covers basic strokes, different environmental conditions, and safety equipment. 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
3: Here's your Curry Coast weather outlook from KCIWLP and the National Weather Service. Mostly cloudy today, gradually becoming sunny with a high near 57. Moderate winds out of the west-northwest. Tonight, mostly cloudy with a low around 51. Winds light and variable. Tomorrow, mostly sunny with a high near 57. Light winds becoming gusty by the afternoon. 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I'm Pete Lutz.

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Is sponsored in part by a generous donation from Ray Gary and Gina Soltis, in memory of Gina's sister Marita Soltis, who embraced good music, fairness, and free speech. And by Dave and Azam Azaditabar Carlson, friends and volunteers for KCIW since the beginning. 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

0: New York, this is Democracy Now!
1: Following U.S. attacks on areas in southern Iran early today, the Islamic Revolutionary Guard Corps said it had destroyed fuel storage tanks, Patriot air defense systems, and FPS systems at U.S. bases in Kuwait.
0: Iran and the United States continue trading strikes as tensions rise over control of the Strait of Hormuz. Iran says the strait is closed to traffic. President Trump has declared the ceasefire over. And Republican Senator Lindsey Graham of South Carolina dies at the age of 71. We'll speak with Jeremy Scahill of Dropsite News. Then armed Israeli settlers carrying U.S.-made M4 rifles detained Democratic Congress member Rouhana in the occupied West Bank on Wednesday as he was visiting a Palestinian village destroyed by settlers.
2: They detain us. They block off the road. And then they call the IDF, and the IDF is on their side, not on the side of the Americans.
0: We'll be joined by the renowned Palestinian-American historian Rashid Khalidi on the occupied West Bank, as well as U.S. plans for a new embassy complex in Jerusalem. All that and more coming up. Welcome to Democracy Now!, democracynow.org, The War and Peace Report. I'm Amy Goodman. The United States is continuing to bombard Iran amidst an intensifying standoff over the Strait of Hormuz. On Sunday, U.S. Central Command said the U.S. had struck 140 targets in Iran. In retaliation, Iran's Revolutionary Guard said they had targeted U.S. military facilities in Bahrain, Qatar, Kuwait, Oman, and Jordan. The escalating attacks come after Iran announced the closure of the Strait of Hormuz and President Trump declared the ceasefire was over. On Sunday, UN Secretary General Antonio Guterres said he was, quote, deeply concerned by the serious escalation, unquote. He urged Iran and the United States to, quote, urgently resume negotiations and to address outstanding issues through diplomacy. We'll have more on Iran after headlines with Dropsite News' Jeremy Scahill. In the occupied West Bank, armed Israeli settlers have carried out a number of attacks in recent days, targeting local Palestinians as well as foreign journalists and even a U.S. Congress member. On Wednesday, armed settlers carrying U.S.-made M4 rifles surrounded a van carrying Democratic Congress member Rouhana, who was visiting a Palestinian village destroyed by settlers. Khanna said his delegation was blocked for about 90 minutes.
2: I'm certainly probably the first American politician who's been detained by the IDF and Israeli settlers. I mean, we were at a village that Israeli settlers had destroyed. They had destroyed the school. They had destroyed that village, and we were just looking at it. And these hoodlums come in with machine guns, an M4, an American-made machine gun, and they detain us. They block off the road. And then they call the IDF, and the IDF is on their side, not on the side of the Americans.
0: We'll speak with Rouhana on Democracy Now! On Tuesday. In a separate incident Saturday, Israeli settlers armed with clubs, rocks, and a knife attacked a group of journalists, including CNN's Jeremy Diamond. One of the journalists posted video of the attack on Instagram.
3: Car.
4: Go, drive.
3: Mama!
4: Drive, drive. Move!
3: No!
4: Move!
3: No!
0: Israel reportedly arrested four individuals in the attack on the journalists. The incident occurred at the same location where a mob of settlers beat U.S. citizen 20-year-old Saif Musalet to death exactly a year ago. To date, no one has been arrested for the death of Musalet. Republican Senator Lindsey Graham of South Carolina has died at the age of 71 after what his office called a, quote, brief and sudden illness, unquote. For decades, Graham had been one of the most vocal supporters of war in Washington. Graham died just after returning from a visit to Ukraine, where he met with the Ukrainian President Volodymyr Zelensky. During the trip, Graham pushed for increased U.S. military support for Ukraine.
3: We have a magic moment in time here. In the coming months, if we do this right, increase Ukraine's lethality, get people to help us with Putin rather than propping him up, we can end this war.
0: Lindsey Graham was a leading backer of the U.S.-Israeli war on Iran, as well as a vocal supporter of the 2003 U.S. invasion of Iraq. He also pushed for a permanent occupation of Afghanistan and once called for a preemptive attack on North Korea. After Israel was accused of committing genocide in Gaza, Graham told the head of the International Criminal Court, quote, "This court is for Africa and thugs like Putin. It is not for democracies like Israel and the United States," unquote. Graham became a close ally of President Trump, but during his unsuccessful failed presidential run in 2016, Graham had this to say about Donald Trump.
5: He's a race-baiting, xenophobic, religious bigot. He doesn't represent my party. He doesn't represent the values that the men and women who wear the uniform are fighting for. And you know how you make America great again? Tell Donald Trump to go to hell.
0: South Carolina's Republican governor will now pick a replacement to serve out the rest of Senator Graham's term, which ends in January. Republicans will hold a special primary in August to pick a candidate to run in November. In other news from the Senate, Kentucky Republican Mitch McConnell has finally revealed details about why he's been hospitalized for the past month. In a statement, the 84-year-old McConnell said he fell on June 14th at home and became, quote, briefly unconscious. He later developed what he described as a mild case of pneumonia. McConnell also released a photograph from his hospital bed with his wife, Elaine Chao. McConnell's planning to retire at the end of his current term in January. With McConnell's absence and the death of Lindsey Graham, the Republicans have just 51 votes in the Senate for now. The Justice Department has subpoenaed four journalists at the New York Times after they reported President Trump's new Air Force One lacked key security features, including advanced anti-missile capabilities. The Boeing aircraft had been donated to Trump by Qatar and then refurbished. Trump flew on the plane last week to the NATO summit in Turkey, but then took the old Air Force One home due to security concerns. The Times reported subpoenas were issued to the reporters Julian Barnes, Eric Lipton, who just won Pulitzer Prize, Tyler Pager, and Eric Schmidt. The subpoenas were issued by Jay Clayton, the U.S. attorney in Manhattan, who was recently nominated by Trump to serve as director of national intelligence. Clayton's confirmation hearing is set for Wednesday. A lawyer for the New York Times said, quote, "This brazen act should be

This is Modern Jazz Today with your host, Carrie Gaffney and Jeff Williams. Up next on the queue, Black Nile. The album, Indigo Garden. The track, Exposure, followed by Mike Brazzisi's. The album, Another Space. The track, The Elements.

0: that time again when we say goodbye, but only until next week. We look forward to having you join us next time on Modern Jazz Today, where we will be presenting today's artists, cutting their teeth and cutting the edge of sound. Join myself, Carrie Gaffney, and
1: Jeff Williams
0: when it's time to tune in and turn up again. We look forward to it.
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3: KCIW Newsroom, Newsbreak. You've probably heard the name Jedediah Smith, but you probably don't know much about him. Members of the Jedediah Smith Society want you to know that 200 years ago, Jed Smith was one of the first white men in this area, and he mapped and chronicled his travels along the southern Oregon coast. During one of those trips, Smith started out from the Crescent City area with 300 horses. He intended to drive them north to Fort Vancouver. Well, now a group from the Jedediah Smith Society is retracing part of that journey, using Smith's own maps and diary as their guide. Jedediah Smith Society member Wayne Knopf.
4: If you look at his overall history, he was an explorer and cartographer. And being a cartographer, I've had a little experience in that. And he was good. He could draw a map that reflected what he saw, but it was flat. And that's hard.
3: Jedediah Smith might have been good at drawing maps, but Wayne Knopf says that's not what brought him to the Oregon coast during the 1820s. He says Smith was looking to make his fortune.
4: He was a businessman. He wanted to come out here, develop relationships, do business with the Native Americans and the Mexicans, and make money and go back to St. Louis.
3: But while in the Pacific Northwest, hunting and trapping, Jedediah Smith and his men earned a reputation as killers among the natives they wanted to do business with. You won't find that in the history books. You will find the story of the Umpqua Massacre, when 15 of Smith's men were killed by natives. Jedediah Smith Society member Wayne Knopf is also a registered member of the Colville Confederated Tribes in eastern Washington, so he's heard that story from both the native and the white point of view.
4: Well, it shouldn't conflict. I mean, facts should be facts. But it's the people who are writing the facts and sometimes telling them.
3: But whether you think of him as a sinner or a saint, there's no denying that Jedediah Smith had an impact on this area and on its people. If you'd like to find out more about him, it's as easy as going online. Just click on JedediahSmithSociety.org. You'll find maps and diary entries as well as other information. That's Jedediah Smith Society, all one word, .org. For KCIW News, I'm Lori Gallo-Stoddard.
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1: Hello, my name is Levi Reed, and I am a petty officer in the United States Coast Guard. I want to share an important safety message with our coastal communities and visitors. Pacific Northwest storms traditionally bring large waves to low-lying coastal areas, including beaches, jetties, tide pool areas, and other rocky areas. Large waves can quickly and unexpectedly sweep a person from these areas. Even the strongest swimmers can be left helpless and can succumb to hypothermia and drowning when swept out to sea. Pacific Northwest water temperatures rarely rise higher than 60 degrees, even during the summer season. Coast Guard recommends residents and visitors to avoid these areas during winter storms. Pictures and videos of large waves hitting cliff sides and beaches are not worth your life. Coast Guard reminds you that beaches and waterways of the Pacific Northwest are majestic, but they also can be treacherous. So play it safe out there and always prepare for the worst. Remember to treat Mother Nature with the respect that she deserves.
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Dobry den, this is Jamie, and you're listening to Radio Stoyevsky, which features music from Russia, the Balkans, and everywhere in between. Last week, we played songs inspired by the lineups from several summer music festivals taking place this year in Slovakia and the Czech Republic, and this week, we're going to explore the lineup of yet another summer music festival that's scheduled for this July 17th through 19th, the Atlas Festival in Kyiv, Ukraine. The festival was first held in 2015, and despite the ongoing war in the country, it's managed to continue on over the years, serving as a military fundraiser, morale booster, and celebration of mostly Ukrainian music, though there are a few international artists in the lineup as well. We kicked off our show with a song from one of the headliners from the festival this year, Monatik. Monatik, real name Dmytro Monatik, is a Ukrainian dance pop and R&B singer that's become one of the country's biggest names since he emerged in the 2010s, and he'll be headlining on the first day of the festival, so thought he'd be a great opener for our mini remote festival here on the show today. The song we just heard was one of his hits from the 2016 album Zvuchit, or It Sounds, called Kruzhit, or Spins, so hope it got some of you spinning around on the dance floor or whatever kind of floor you have in your vicinity. The next song I want to play will come from one of the newer faces on the Atlas Festival lineup this year, the up-and-coming Ukrainian alternative pop and hip-hop singer Kajana, whose real name is Hanna Makienko. She recently won several awards in Ukraine's annual Yuna Music Award ceremony, including one for Best New Discovery and Best Hip-Hop Hit. But the song I want to feature from her next is more of a pop song, one called Slyozka, or Little Tear, released in April this year. It's a breakup song about setting emotional boundaries and moving forward on your own, and it's very catchy, almost with a kind of cutesy Japanese anime feel to it in some parts, so hope you enjoy it. This is going to be singer Kajana with her song Slyozka.

That was Kajana with her song Slovska. Next up, I want to feature an alternative hip-hop trio that will be performing at the Atlas Festival this year, a group called Kurgan and Agregat. They hail from Kharkiv and are another group having their heyday right now, having released a successful album last year. Their songs often include humor and social commentary, and this next one is going to be one they released back in 2021 on their album Zembonju. It's a track called Paranoia that reflects on anxiety and modern life, seeing that humanity's fate is to struggle due to lack of sleep and eternal fear. The song opens with the lyrics, "I didn't take an umbrella and it's pouring rain," which is something that probably everyone has run into at some point in their lives, so you can be thinking about your caught in the rain experience as you listen to this next great song from Kurgan and Agregat. It's going to be their track, Paranoia.

This is Radio Stoyevsky, which features music from Russia, the Balkans, and everywhere in between. Today, checking out the lineup for the upcoming 2026 Atlas Festival to be held in Kyiv, Ukraine this July. The next song I want to play is going to come from Ukrainian pop singer Kola, real name Anastasia Prudius, who's from Kharkiv and got her start competing in the Ukrainian version of The X Factor and The Voice. Last year, she released a bunch of new singles, including a lively one that came out in May 2025 called Blues. Kola said that it's a song about the importance of being yourself and using music like blues, jazz, and rock for emotional release while searching for love, comfort, and safety. It's another good one from Kola, so hope you enjoy this next one. It's going to be her song, Blues.

was Cola with the song Blues. The next artist I want to feature from this year's Atlas Festival lineup is going to be the rising Ukrainian indie artist Nikov. His music brings together electronic and R&B, and his albums released in 2024 and 2025 topped the charts in Ukraine. I want to play a song next from Nikov called Zupinili, or Stop Her, which is, oddly enough, another song about inner struggles, where the singer compares his mental state to a teetering vase on the edge of a table, and even includes a reference to Quidditch. It's a chill song that I really enjoyed, so beauty too. It's going to be the song Zupinili by Nikov.

ultimate dance pop star and is another relatively new voice joining the Ukrainian modern music scene. She's had several hits in recent years, but up next I want to play one of her most recent releases called Moya Serdce, or My Heart, released in February this year. It's an upbeat one that sings about someone whose heart beats faithfully for the one she loves. Hope this one gets your heart pounding as you listen. I'm sure it will do so for audiences at the Atlas Festival. It's going to be Claire with her song Moya Serdce.

You're listening to Radio Stoyevsky, which features music from Russia, the Balkans, and everywhere in between. Our next song is going to come from Ukrainian ska punk and rock band Zhadan i Sobaki, or Zhadan and the Dogs, another group that will be delighting fans at the Atlas Festival this year. They've been around since the year 2000 and are led by Serhiy Zhadan, who has also had a successful career as a poet and author. The song I want to play from Zhadan i Sobaki next is going to be the one called Malvi from their 2019 album Madonna, which sings about a guy that has been sent to prison in three countries for hooliganism, supposedly based on a true story from one of the band's friends. It's a fun ska rock song, so hope you enjoy it. This is going to be Zhadan i Sobaki with their song Malvi.

I now want to feature another one of the main headliners from the 2026 Atlas Festival lineup, the funk, hip-hop, and rock group Boombox. Boombox was formed in Kyiv in 2004 and has remained one of Ukraine's most popular groups of the 2000s and 2010s. Its members are known for joining up to serve in Ukraine's volunteer defense forces after the Russian invasion, but this summer they'll also be back to performing again in Kyiv. The song I'm going to play from them next is going to be one of the group's biggest hits, Vakhtaram, or To the Night Watchman, which was released on their album Family Business in 2006, and is about a strained relationship between two lovers. I'm sure the crowds will be singing along at the concert this July, so you can have that in mind as you listen. This is going to be the group Boombox with their song Vakhtaram.

For our next song, we'll hear from another band that will be performing at this year's Atlas Festival, the Kiev-based group Zvintar. Zvintar describes their music as dark country or dark folk, and they say that their songs combined old American and Ukrainian folk tales, telling Western stories from the Valley of the Shadow of Death. So they'll likely put on a good show. The song I'm going to feature for you all from them today is going to be a track of theirs called Chorne Derevo, or Black Tree, released in 2023 on their EP Grich, which creates a haunting atmosphere throughout. In the lyrics, the song's hero meets the devil at night near a mysterious tree where he shows him his own soul hanging on a rope. So pretty spooky, but also done in a playful Western style, so no need to fear. Sit back and enjoy this next one. It's going to be Zvintar with their song Chorne Derevo.

We're going to close out our show today with a song from one last headliner from this year's Atlas Festival, the Ukrainian pop singer Artyom Pivovarov. Artyom Pivovarov has been recognized as one of the most played artists on Ukrainian radio and has seen a lot of success in the Ukrainian music scene with numerous hits, Ukrainian music awards, and interesting creative projects. The song I'm going to leave you with today is going to be the Ukrainian language version of his hit song Deja Vu, released in 2020, which he said was created so that the listener could free himself from all his internal disputes, conflicts, or fixation on something, and completely surrender to the energy of dance. So hope this song has that effect on you and all those that listen to it at the upcoming Atlas Festival. With that, I want to thank you for taking part in this week's exploration of artists from Ukraine performing in the Ukrainian Atlas Festival this summer of 2026. We'll be back next week, but hope you'll continue to follow Radio Stoyevsky on Mixcloud, Facebook, and Instagram for all the latest updates in the meantime. This is going to be the song Deja Vu by Artyom Pivovarov.

0: Jacques Kepner here. KCIW is excited to announce that Advanced Airlines is the latest business to become a major supporter of this community radio station. 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
6: Cascadia Pickleball Zone is holding a community open house and chamber ribbon cutting on July 17 at noon. The event marks the facility's one-year anniversary and its partnership with Curry County Chamber of Commerce. Activities include live pickleball facility tours, refreshment, and a tropical plant pop-up shop, and an aerial yoga class at 1 p.m. The open house kicks off the Cascadia Coastal Classic Pickleball Tournament, beginning the following day, with over 100 participants from Southern Oregon and Northern California.
7: Here's your Curry Coast weather picture from KCIWLP and the National Weather Service. Tonight, mostly cloudy with a low around 51. Winds light and variable. Tomorrow, mostly sunny with a high near 57. Light winds becoming gusty by the afternoon. And then tomorrow night, expect a low around 50 with moderate winds becoming light after midnight under mostly cloudy skies. 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
8: Welcome to Latin Explosion. I'm Juan Montanero with you, 20th century salsa, Latin jazz, and Afro-Cuban music. So among the music you'll hear today will be La Lupe, singer La Lupe. From New York City, the Aron Brothers, and let's get the show on the road.

Memories. Conjunto libre. Libre means free, okay? And conjunto means group. So the Libre group was founded in New York City in 1974. And in 1974, I was already doing the original Latin Explosion radio show in Chicago at midnight on an AM station called WEDC, okay? So, and that was like almost 50 years ago. Okay, so more about Conjunto Libre. So it was formed in 74 when Andy Gonzalez and Manny Oquendo made the decision to leave La Perfecta, Eddie Palmieri's band. And the name Libre, free, comes from the freedom with which this group decides to face music, as well as the freedom for arrangements, performance, and the capacity for experimentation achieved by the duo Manny Oquendo and Andy Gonzalez. In addition to this, the free ensemble never performs the songs it performs in the same way, another reason for its name. So, Conjunto Libre, one of the names we'll be featuring on this edition of Latin Explosion. And here's another one, female, La Lupe, Puro Teatro.

1972. Yeah, so we're in the 70s here with Conjunto Libre, LeBron. That was LeBron Brothers, the LeBron Brothers, a musical family born in Puerto Rico and raised in Brooklyn. The brothers are Pablo, Jose, Angel, Carlos, and Frankie, and they provide the vocals and rhythm section of the band. Members of the original band were Gabe Hill on alto, Tito Ocasio on timbales, Hector LeBron on congas, Eddie Decoupé on trumpet, Elio Rivera on vocals, Felix Rivera on trumpet. Frankie LeBron later replaced Frankie Rodriguez, who replaced his cousin Hector on congas. So you know how the band goes. Everybody's always switching instruments. But the LeBron brothers, they got swag. Okay, so this is from a 1972 album. The cover was done by Izzy Sanabria on this album. En La Unión Está La Fuerza, 1972. Be together and you will be strong. Is that a cool translation for that name? This is Latin Explosion. Conjunto Libre once again.

All right, so Goza la Vida, Enjoy Life. Enjoy Life, the title Goza la Vida. Conjunto Libre from the album Increíble. Incredible, Increíble. And Manny Oquendo was the co-leader of Conjunto Libre. A little bit about him, percussionist of Puerto Rican ancestry. He was born in 1931. His main instruments were the timbales and bongo. He was a longtime member of Eddie Palmieri's Conjunto La Perfecta, which he left in the 70s to co-lead this band, this Conjunto Libre. And there's a lot of Eddie Palmieri influence in Conjunto Libre. First of all, the trombone sound is Eddie Palmieri's sound from that period, from the 1970s. Oquendo grew up in New York City and began studying percussion in 1945. He worked with the bands of tropical and Latin music ensembles such as Carlos Valero, Luis del Campo, Juan El Boy, Torres, Chano Pozo, José Budet, Juanito Sanabria, Marcelino Guerra, José Curvelo, and Pupi Campo. And in 1950, he became the bongo player for Tito Puente. Following this, he played with Tito Rodriguez, and in 1954 with Vicentico Valdez in 1955. And he worked freelance in New York, joining Eddie Palmieri's Conjunto La Perfecta in 62, where he helped develop the New York style of the Mozambique rhythm. So then after Eddie Palmieri, he co-led Conjunto Libre that we just heard. We're featuring on this edition of Latin Explosion. And after that, they dropped the word Conjunto Libre, just called it Libre, with bassist Andy Gonzalez from 1974, and had a worldwide hit with Little Sunflower in 1983. This Freddie Hubbard composition was included in an album that we'll be playing. So we'll be playing Little Sunflower on this edition of Latin Explosion. This Latin Explosion, make sure you go to our Facebook page, and because we describe, actually we have photographs of the covers of a lot of the music we're playing on today's show. So stay tuned.

No, Plena. Plena by Conjunto Libre, yeah. And Candela's the name of it. All right, so we talked about the Freddie Hubbard cut, Little Sunflower. So I think we're going to go ahead and play it right now. Little Sunflower, Conjunto Libre, right here on Latin Explosion.

So, Conjunto Libre, this is from their fifth album. The album is called, in Spanish, the title is Sonido, Estilo, and Ritmo. Sound, Style, and Rhythm. Conjunto Libre from their fifth album. They had a great band on there. And this is Latin Explosion. We're featuring Conjunto Libre and a number of other things. We're also, you know, this week has been a tough week. Astro Gilberto passed away, and we can't let the show end without playing her song, you know. So we will get into Astro Gilberto before the show is over. So you have that to look forward to. The Girl from Ipanema, definitely. Maybe I'll get a couple other cuts in there. That's the top. 1964 was when The Girl from Ipanema came out. All right, so let's get on with another female singer, with La Lupe. La Lupe was born in 39, and a Cuban singer of boleros, guarachas, and Latin soul, known for her energetic and sometimes controversial performances following the release of her first album in 1961. That's the album we're going to listen to. It was recorded in Havana, and she moved from Havana right away to New York and signed with Tico Records, which marked the beginning of a prolific and successful career in the 60s and the 70s. She retired in the 80s due to religious reasons. So she became a born again and left music and recorded some Christian music for a while, but that didn't go anywhere. So here is La Lupe from her only Cuban album. Let me tell you the title of this album. The album is called Fever.

So La Lupe was born in a neighborhood, a barrio called San Pedrito in Santiago de Cuba. Her father was a worker at the local Bacardi distillery and a major influence on her early life. In 1954, she participated in a radio program which invited fans to sing imitations of their favorite stars. La Lupe escaped from school to sing a bolero of Olga Guillot's called Miénteme, or Lie to Me, and won the competition. The family moved to Havana in 1955, where she was enrolled at the University of Havana to become a teacher. She admired Celia Cruz, and like her, she graduated from teaching instruction before starting her professional singing career. So we're playing some of La Lupe's music on the show today, and let's get back to New York City. It's a band called Latin Dimensions.

0: right, we're mixing it up. Some well-known stuff, such as what just ended right now, Hector Lavoe with Willy Colon's band and Mi Gente, My People. And so that's a top name, Hector Lavoe, but we mixed that up with the Latin Dimensions and a song that they played earlier in the set. And, of course, the female singer, Lucrecia, that sang before Hector Lavoe. Lucrecia Perez Sáenz. She's born in Havana and moved to Spain. She never stopped in the U.S. She went right from Havana to Spain. She lives outside Barcelona and performs all over Europe. And I think that might be why she's not well-known in U.S.,
1: It's July 13th, and on this day in 1985, the benefit concert Live Aid was held simultaneously in London and in Philadelphia. Live Aid was the first worldwide simulcast fundraiser, some 1.5 billion watched on TV, and the event raised millions of dollars for famine relief in Ethiopia, which was the point of Live Aid. Bob Geldof, who was the lead singer for the Irish punk group The Boomtown Rats, organized Live Aid in less than a month, and he was able to bring together some of rock's royalty, including The Who, Black Sabbath, Crosby, Stills, Nash & Young, and the surviving members of Led Zeppelin, who were joined on drums by Phil Collins. For KCIW News, I'm Lori Gallo-Stoddard.
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0: So this Latin explosion, and we are thankful for the group of Pacifica radio stations that broadcast our program, including WSLR here in Sarasota. This is Latin Explosion, 20th Century Salsa, Latin Jazz, and Afro-Cuban music, and for right now, a little Bossa Nova. Ching, ching.

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0: Yeah, that album, 1964, that album did so much to start the wave of Brazilian music in the U.S., and it was because it was in association with a really well-known American jazz player, Stan Getz, and Joao Gilberto was a singer that was in there, and the guitarist was... Joao Gilberto played guitar, and Antonio Carlos Jobim was at the piano, and Stan Getz, of course, in sax. And let's see if we can get this one out to everybody. This is Astro Gilberto.
1: Olha que coisa mais linda, mais
0: Later.
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All right, so she was 83. She passed away June 5. And the girl from Ipanema was Far and Away, her biggest song. You want to hear a little bit about her life? I'll give you bits and pieces. So that song is from the mid-1960s. The girl from Ipanema, she was born, Astrid Gilberto was born Astrid Evangelina Weinert, the daughter of a Brazilian mother and a German father in Salvador, in the Brazilian state of Bahia in 1940. She was raised in Rio. Her father was a language professor, and she became fluent in several languages. She married Joao Gilberto in 1959-1960, and they had a son, Joao Marcelo Gilberto, who would later join her band. So life went on. This album that we just heard was Joao Gilberto on guitar, Antonio Carlos Jobim on the piano, and Stan Getz playing the tenor sax. And this is an album that, a Brazilian album, a jazz album that made it around the world, was a top-selling album for a long, long time. And we lost Astrid Gilberto this week on June 5. And this is Latin Explosion. I can get into a lot more about her life, but, you know, it's a lot of ups and downs. Wow. She lived mainly in the United States, though. She migrated to the U.S. in 1963 and resided in the U.S. from that time on. So Latin Explosion, we're here once a week. Yeah, once a week at this time. So if you like what we're doing, great. Like us on Facebook. And let's go on with more 20th century salsa, Latin jazz, and Afro-Cuban music.

All right, so this Latin explosion, a little bit about the music that we just heard. This last one that we aired is from an album called Sacred Waters. Michael Perez and Latin Talk is the name of the band. Now, from my recall, I picked this up. I worked in Texas in a number of different places, and I picked this up when I was working in Corpus Christi. But I never saw the band, and I'm not even sure that they were from Corpus Christi. And I'm looking at the information on the CD, and Texas is a big place. I can't tell you where they're from. It says the name of the studio, Cementerie Studios. It looks like cemetery. Cementerie Studios was the name of the studio, but... Sacred Waters, good memories of my time in Corpus Christi. Michael Perez and Latin Talk is the name of the band. Before that, we heard La Lupe with the Tito Puente, huge band, not big band, huge band. And Bomba Gitana from the 1960s. And we opened with Saoko. And from the very first album, Libre's very first album, Con Salsa, Con Ritmo, Volume 1. This is her first album. We heard Saoko, and this is Latin Explosion, 20th century salsa, Latin jazz, and Afro-Cuban music. 2 hours every week at this time on this radio station. All right, so let's see. Oh yeah, Lucrecia. Let's get back to Lucrecia, the singer that from Havana went to Barcelona and never looked back. This is Lucrecia again from another CD. You owe me a kiss. Me debes un beso, Claire.

name, born and raised in a very short life. Born and raised in Machuelo Abajo barrio of Ponce, Puerto Rico. He attended the Ponce Free School of Music, known today as the Instituto de Música Juan Morel Campos, and inspired by Jesus Sanchez Erazo, developed an interest in music. He moved to New York in 1963 at the age of 16. Shortly after his arrival, he worked as a singer in a sextet formed by Roberto Garcia, and during this period, he performed with several other groups, including Orquesta New York, Caco, All-Stars, and Johnny Pacheco. In 67, Hector Lavoe joined Willie Colon's band as his vocalist, recording several hit songs, including El Malo, Canto a Borinquen. Lavoe moved on to become a soloist and formed his own band. He kind of broke up with Willie Colon, formed his own band. Performing as a lead vocalist, he recorded several hits, including El Cantante, which was composed by Rubén Blades, Bandolera, composed by Willie Colon, Periódico de Ayer, composed by Tite Curet Alonso. And during this period, he was frequently featured as a guest singer with the Fania All-Stars, recording numerous tracks with the band. His life began to fall apart in 1979, became deeply depressed, and I'm just going to get into the details. So he died in 1993 at the age of 47, Hector Lavoe, leaving behind a great set of music. And, you know, we hear a lot about that word, meat grinder. Meat grinder has become a word in the news, and that whole music scene, that can be a meat grinder. And he got into it. He got into it. So let's continue here. Let's move on. Enjoy this. This is also New York City.

So this is a band from New York, like I mentioned, called the Latin Dimensions. Latin Dimensions. They were not a famous band or anything like that, but I think they recorded and they left behind some great, very original music. Draculita, Little Dracula, we just heard right now, was one of those. And one of these bands was co-led, and I happened to meet one of the two leaders in one of my trips to New York City way back when. His name is Mike Martinez, but we'll talk about that a little bit more. First, let's play some more music by Latin Dimension.

1972, Latin Dimension, and the singer is a very well-known guy. They managed to get some good singers in that band because they realized that the singer made all the difference. That's still the truth today. The singer is Roberto Torres, and Roberto was kind enough to sing in a lot of their hits. And they made a great team. So Mike Martinez was one of the leaders of the band. The other guy was a guy called Kevin Sweeney, who's a flute player. So let's get back to Latin Dimension.

0: Yeah, they're pushing it, pushing the music, you know. It just rigi-da-dun. It just doesn't mean anything. It just goes with the sound of the song. That's what they called that one. So these guys were like a little band, you know, so they couldn't live off of the music. They all had day jobs. And as a day job, I said to Mike Martinez in one of my trips to New York City, I lived in Chicago, was already playing this music on the radio back in the 70s. And it's a long time ago in the 70s. And I said, Mike, so you got the band in the evenings and on the weekends and whatnot. So what's your day job? What do you do? And I remember this is in the day. We were having breakfast or lunch or something like that. So he says, well, come on out. Let me show you. And we went out to his car, and he flips open the trunk of his car, and there's all of this exterminating equipment in there. And so he says, yeah, that's what I am. I'm in the daytime, I'm an exterminator, and that's what keeps me going so I can play the music I love at night. So it did not stop there. Mike, I'm talking about Mike Martinez now. So Mike Martinez actually wrote and recorded a cut called The Exterminator that I'm going to play next as our final, deep dive into Latin Dimension.
1: ¿Quién es?
2: El fumigador.
1: Ay, bendito.

All right, so we'll be wrapping up the show. This is our last cut. Coming back, you know, as you, the exterminator, El Fumigador, is the last cut. So as you're driving around your town and you see an exterminator truck beside you, you never know, the driver, the people in that truck, they could be aspiring musicians with big dreams. And this is just their day job. See you in a week.

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1: My name is Trevor Lilburn, Petty Officer in the United States Coast Guard. Every year, people swimming in the ocean lose their lives due to rip currents. Rip currents can be extremely dangerous. They drag people away from shore, and when the person attempts to fight the current, they become exhausted and drown. A rip current is a strong channel of water flowing away from the shoreline. Rip currents are stronger when the surf is rough or when the tide is low. Rip currents can sometimes be recognized by unusually calm waters caused by that channel of water flowing out. You can sometimes recognize a rip current by the change in color from the water. They'll be darker than the surrounding waves. They may be a line of foam or seaweed or debris moving steadily out. This will break up the pattern of the waves, and you'll be able to recognize these deadly rip currents.
2: The Coast Guard reminds you that the beaches and waterways of the Pacific Northwest are majestic, but they can also be treacherous. Remember, treat Mother Nature with the respect that she deserves.
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7: 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Are you ready?
8: 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Ready on one. Stand by two.
9: Just be perfectly natural, easy, and relaxed. A real country. Now, when that red light is on, that camera is on you.
10: Now, don't be scared, Mr. Knight. He's there more than I am.
11: And here he is, ladies and gentlemen, a newcomer to Memphis television, but sure to become an old friend. A face in the crowd, starring that Arkansas traveler,
12: Peter Beauchamp.
13: Oh, good, you're here.
14: Hi.
15: You sing?
16: I'd rather he hit me than listen to him. Words come out of his mouth, you think you're going to hear something, you get hit with feathers.
17: You. Nobody talks to me and gets away with it. I'll tell you what it is.
12: All mixed up with Peter Beauchamp.
17: It's the excitement, see? Excitement that don't die.

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1: I'm sorry, Dave. I'm afraid I can't do that.
0: What's the problem?
1: I think you know what the problem is just as well as I do.
0: What are you talking about, Hal?
1: I know that you and Frank were planning to disconnect me. And I'm afraid that's something I cannot allow to happen. I'm sorry, Dave.

Drive Home. Without any marbles. That's Whale's song. Lost all their marbles, as did Hal, from 2001. The first sign that AI could be quite dangerous. Death Valley Fridge Magnet from Soak. The Bakersfield Breakers from their latest Beat Club, Gone Too Soon. David Clayton Thomas, he's gone, from Blood, Sweat, and Tears. We heard him on the spinning wheel. High in My Balloon from The Holy Brothers, coming out of Corner Shop's Brimful of Asher. From Pokey Lafarge, The Thing. And we opened up with Mirror City Rhythm from Club Putumayo. All mixed up. Peter Beauchamp, glad you tuned in. Lots more to get to, including the latest from Swamp Dog, who says he's on his final approach. My Old Dad Went Walking from Neil Young, and a remembrance of Joe Negri, Handyman Negri.

0: Andy, hi.
1: How are you? What are you doing?
0: Just a little cementing, sweetie.
1: Oh, well, could I help?
0: Oh, if you want to. Do you have a trowel?
1: A trowel? Well, I have my toolbox. Let me see.
0: Yeah, for a trowel.
1: Yeah. Okay, now there's your trowel.
0: We make a good pair, handyman and a handy lady, don't we?
1: Yes, we do.

0: Don't take it. Nothing bad can happen. It can only good happen.
1: I'm Saul Goodman. Did you know you have rights? Well, you do. Sure, they're old-timey. They were written by a bunch of guys in powdered wigs and knee socks. Boring. But believe it or not, they're still surprisingly relevant. Your rights include, but are not limited to, freedom of speech, freedom of assembly, freedom of the press, freedom against unreasonable searches and seizures, etc., etc. Wow, you lucky so-and-so. Look at you, you got rights coming out the wazoo. All because a whole bunch of good people, 250 years worth, sacrificed everything they had. Know your rights. And for the love of Mike, don't ever give them up.
2: I'm Mike, and I approve this message.
3: That's Bob Odenkirk as Saul Goodman, telling you to know your rights, along with the scoring from Barry White, New Beginnings from Yard Axe, a great look into The Oval Room from Margot Price, The Rolling Stones from Exile on Main Street, The Ventilator Blues coming out of Field Song from Monrovia, Otis Redding with an alternative take of Day Tripper, Soul Clap 89 from Booker T and the MGs, and we're on the final approach taken by Swamp Dog, Neil Young, My Old Dad Went A-Walkin', and we opened up with A Handy Lady and A Handy Man, the late Joe Negri. All mixed up, Peter Beauchamp. Glad you tuned in. Lots more to get to.

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2: Here's your Curry Coast weather picture from KCIWLP and the National Weather Service. Tonight, mostly cloudy with a low around 51. Winds light and variable. Tomorrow, mostly sunny with a high near 57. Light winds becoming gusty by the afternoon. And then tomorrow night, expect a low around 50 with moderate winds becoming light after midnight under mostly cloudy skies. 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
10: Oh,